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Avalon, number 12 from 2009 on Classic Christian Gold. I'm Jim Janelle. Countdown my favorite Avalon hits. You know, sometimes I'm the prodigal, and sometimes I'm the other brother. But Jesus is like the brother's father, always loving, always forgiving, and always faithful. Avalon, number 11 from the year 2000 on Classic Christian Gold.

Gospel Lot number 11 from the year 2000 on Classic Christian Gold. I'm Jim Janelle. You know, God loves you with an everlasting, eternal love that never fails. Look in the mirror, go ahead, and say, I am loved. God loves me. Feels good, doesn't it? From 1997, Avalon, Classic Christian Gold.

At 7:14 p.m. Mountain Daylight Time Saturday, Environment Canada has updated a tornado warning for north central and south central Alberta. Extra care and attention should be exercised. The following localities are included in the warning: Rimby, Crestomere, Rocky Mountain House, Carillon, Eggville, and Lacombe. Environment Canada meteorologists are tracking a severe thunderstorm that is producing a tornado. Damaging winds, large hail, and locally intense rainfall are also possible. Take cover immediately if threatening weather approaches. 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

Avalon, number 10 from 1997 on Classic Christian Gold. I'm Jim Chanel. 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Just you, your Bible, and the Lord in a quiet place. Here's Avalon, number 9 from 1998, classic.

Avalon, number 8 from 2001 on Classic Christian Gold. I'm Jim Chanel. Coming up, the top 7 Avalon hits of all time, in my opinion, right here on Classic Christian Gold.

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Got Along, number 6 from 1996 on Classic Christian Gold. And we let off the set with The Glory from 2001, number 7 on Classic Christian Gold. I'm Jim Chanel. And Lord, without you, we've got no one to turn to, no one to trust, no one who loves us like you do, no one who can forgive us. 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

Babylon, number 5 from 1999 on Classic Christian Gold. And Lord, your word is life. Your word is love. Your word is truth. It's all in the Bible, from Genesis 1 through Revelation chapter number 22. 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

Avalon number 4 from 1999 on Classic Christian Gold. I'm Jim Chanel. You know, I tried the world's pleasures, and I had a great time. But I'm having a greater time now, knowing I'm forgiven, and I've got a home in heaven someday. Thank you, Jesus, for paying the price on the cross 2,000 years ago. Number 3 from 2003, Avalon, Classic Christian Gold.

That's Avalon number 2 from 2002 on Classic Christian Gold. I'm Jim Chanel. You know, you can be forgiven no matter what you've ever said or ever done. Isn't that great? To know for sure you're going to heaven based on God's Word, the Bible, ask Jesus to come into your heart, into your life, and accept what He did on the cross 2,000 years ago as payment for your sins. It's the most important decision you'll ever make in your entire lifetime. If you do that, let us know. We'll send you a booklet to get you going in your walk with Jesus. We'll even send you a Bible if you say, hey, I need a Bible. We have sent Bibles around the world. Our address is Classic Christian Gold, P.O. 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Well, it's time now for my favorite Avalon song of all time. 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We have victory in Jesus. At Classic Christian Gold, Lord willing, we'll see you next week right here.

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AM 700 The Light. Yeah, it's Weekends with Evan. There's some dinosaur news lately. That's not something you often get to say. But recently, Gus, one of the most complete T-Rex fossils ever recovered, was sold at auction by Sotheby's. They were hoping to get around $20 million for it. The price went to over $40 million. Yeah, with fees included, the anonymous buyer paid about $50 million for a T-Rex fossilized skeleton. It was presumably made quite a bit of money for the owner of the ranch where Gus was discovered in the U.S. Now, if you have some land here in Canada and they discover a big skeleton on it, you're not going to be quite as fortunate. America is apparently the only country where fossils like this are considered personal property. So congratulations to everyone involved in holding an auction that could really be described as dynamite.

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0: the heart and soul of our community. That's what it means to me, and it means that we're not alone. And although we're never alone, because we always have God, your ministry helps us keep it in focus and right back to where we need to be, and that's right with God and right with Jesus.
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Hey, it's Weekends with Evan. So, cases of that foodborne parasite continue to climb in the U.S. Now, they say that food in Canada is generally safe from it. But out of an abundance of caution, I think I'm going to be only purchasing certain produce if it's grown in Canada. However, they have a list of food that's less likely to contain this parasite. Generally, fruits with a thick, inedible peel. So, some fruits on this list, bananas, citrus, avocados, pineapples, watermelons, and mangoes. So those are the lowest risk choices, according to some experts out there. Just a heads up, as we try to preserve the health of the bodies the good Lord's letting us use.

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AM 700 The Light. Hey, thanks for tuning in to Weekends with Evan. So I was thinking about songs of the past when more people got all their music from the radio, and you would have those giant songs, usually love songs, and they would get played everywhere on pretty much every different format of radio station. Usually a rock band would put out a soft song, and as a result, the rock stations would be playing it. Then you'd tune to the light station, they'd be playing it. You'd tune to the top 40 station, they'd be playing it. Then the variety stations would be playing it as well. You'd go into the grocery store. Well, you get it. You couldn't escape it. And I thought it would be fun maybe to go through some of these songs, because some of them you still hear a fair amount today. Some you really don't hear that much anymore. Now, some of these bands, they really didn't like these songs that made them a bunch of, I'm sure they liked the money, but often they didn't write the songs themselves. It was the record companies would bring in like a professional songwriter, and they wanted a song that would get played on as much radio as possible to move albums. And the first one was kind of like that. It was actually written by Diane Warren, who wrote songs, hits for artists such as Cher and Celine Dion and a whole bunch of bands. And she actually wrote this song envisioning it to be sung by an artist like Celine Dion. But instead, it got given to a rock band and played on the movie soundtrack for the film Armageddon.

Yeah, that's right. That was Aerosmith. You couldn't escape that song. You lived anywhere near a radio in the summer of 1998. Been a while. Now, the next song here is our Canadian entry, actually. Now, this song didn't need Canadian content rules to get played on the radio because it was played widespread everywhere. It was part of a big movie soundtrack in 1991. And that was our own raspy-voiced Bryan Adams, who wrote this hit song that appeared on the Robin Hood soundtrack. And it was co-written and produced by Mutt Lange, the South African record producer extraordinaire, who worked with some of the biggest artists ever, including his one-time wife, Shania Twain. Anyone alive through 1991 might remember this song.

Oh, yeah. I will always think of the summer of 91 when I hear that raspy Bryan Adams voice singing that song. Now, finally, we have a song, probably my favorite of the three, actually. And this one, I'm surprised you really don't hear so much anymore because it was huge. Now, this was an American band that was really well known, actually, for having a really respected guitarist. It could play very complex and fast, named Nuno Bettencourt. It's not a name you hear every day. But this song, ironically, was just the singer Gary Cherone and Nuno with one acoustic guitar and both of their voices being joined. Anyone remember this song from the band Extreme?

Yeah, that was another one from 1991. You'd hear it everywhere. Now, the entire band appeared in the video, but the two other members of the band were seen lounging on a couch or sitting on a chair, reading a magazine, occasionally holding a lighter in the air. So, a little bit of fun that their biggest hit didn't include half the band. That might sting a bit for those guys. So there you go. I thought we could look over some of those love songs that really got heard by almost everybody when music was a little more centralized than it is today.

The history of spiritual music has paved the way for the artist you love today. AM 700 The Light pays tribute to another spiritual music legend.

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Hey, I hope you can stay tuned. Shortly after 9, we have our Saturday night special. That's when we play a song that's not normally part of our set list. And tonight we're going to hear a song that was a major artist's first number one Christian hit. Yeah, we'll play that shortly after 9.

My lips will shout for joy when I sing praise to you. 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

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The Light.

AM 700 The Light. Hey, you're listening to Weekends with Evan. As it's just after 9 on Saturday, it's time for our regular special at this time for you night owls still up. The Saturday night special. And that's when we play a song that's not normally part of our set list. And tonight, it's been a while, I think, since we've heard from Stephen Curtis Chapman. Yeah, lots of big hits from Stephen Curtis Chapman, of course, one of the biggest names in Christian music. He sold over 16 million albums worldwide, and he's won over 59 Gospel Music Association Dove Awards. And I thought we could go back maybe to some of his earlier years and hear what was his first number one hit. Yeah, that came off his 1988 album, Real Life Conversations. And this actually went on to win the Dove Award for Pop Contemporary Recorded Song of the Year. And it's a song that reminds us that no matter where we go or what we do, we'll always be in His eyes. This is His Eyes, Stephen Curtis Chapman, on AM 700 The Light.

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AM 700 The Light. This is Weekends with Evan. So if you're looking for something to do with the family lately, the Wilder Institute Calgary Zoo, they've expanded their Imagine Asia area. They've really upgraded a lot of the enclosures to mimic a lot of the Asian animals' home habitat. There's animals like snow leopards, red pandas, and Sichuan takins. Now, that's kind of like a goat-like antelope creature, very large. So perhaps something to check out with the family, something new at the zoo, the Wilder Institute Calgary Zoo.

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AM 700 The Light. This is Evan. Well, some news south of the border last week. A longtime Senator Lindsey Graham passed away. He was one of those guys that people on either side of the aisle either liked or disliked, depending on the issue. But two things you could say about him. He was definitely a friend of Ukraine and a friend of Israel as well. Franklin Graham recently went on TV and used the occasion to say, just like Lindsey Graham unexpectedly found himself standing before God, that's going to happen to all of us one day. And he says we've got to be ready to stand before God. Only the blood of Jesus can save us. But the one final thing I think I'll mention about him was after 31 years in power, including being a U.S. senator, his net worth was just about, according to various estimates, $1.5 to $3 million. Now, that doesn't mean he's poor, but out of the members of Congress, that definitely puts him closer to the lower end. Yet it seems Lindsey Graham never really cashed in, and I think that speaks a lot to who he was as a person. So bidding a sad farewell to one of the long-term lawmakers south of the border.

become a legend, you have to earn your way through the songs of history. Here's a song that does just that on AM 700, The Light.

That was Imperials on AM 700 The Light. And thanks for tuning in to Weekends with Evan. I hope you'll stay tuned. Coming on after 10, I got a bit of a story about a summer tradition. One member of my family liked it. The other ones, not so much. I'll tell you about that shortly after 10.

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The Light.

AM700 The Light. Hey, thanks for tuning in to Weekends with Evan. Hey, just a reminder, our program Storyteller is coming on just in an hour. To get us warmed up, I got a bit of a story. Summertime is here. I've never been a big fan of eating outdoors. Well, I know lots of people are, but to me, I think people had to eat outdoors over the years for many centuries and endure bugs coming after their food, other animals, rain and dirt getting on it. To me, indoors is a great place to eat. My mom, on the other hand, has this deep love of eating outdoors in the summer. And this always caused a bit of a headache for me, I guess, when growing up. And August would come around, and it seemed every other night, Mom would say, "Oh, we're eating outside tonight." So then we'd go outside. Everything would take a while to set up outdoors. And especially in later August, it would only take a few minutes before the bugs started noticing that you were eating outside. And soon thereafter, the yellow jackets would come around, and you'd have to swat the odd yellow jacket around, but then their friends would show up, and they'd get more and more aggressive, and so I would always be the first one that's like, "Okay, I'm out, I'm going inside," and I'd pick up my drink and the plate, and I'd walk indoors. And then, usually a few minutes afterwards, my sister and dad would give up as well, and they'd come inside, and my mom was so set on eating outside. She was determined the yellow jackets would not drive her indoors, so we'd all be eating and watch outside as mom is flailing her arms around at now like a family of six or five yellow jackets all trying to get at her food. And I can still in my mind see her swatting away every other second as she's trying to carry on her summer hobby of eating outdoors.

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AM 700 The Light. Hey, it's Weekends with Evan. Well, recently in Wisconsin at a water skiing event, one water skier impressed people going around on stilts. Yeah, he was water skiing on stilts. Oh, but there's more. He's 85 years old. Yeah, Glenn Sperry, 85 years old. He's been water skiing a long time. He even invented a move called the double-double jump, and he actually holds the world record for stilt skiing at 10 feet and 6.5 inches. Yeah, when asked if he's just going to go as long as his body lets him, Glenn replied, "Exactly. God has the control in all this, and that's what determines it." So there you go. Glenn, definitely an impressive individual. I can't even water ski now, let alone age 85.

That was Oak Ridge Boys on AM 700 The Light. Thanks for tuning in to Weekends with Evan. That's all for me tonight. Don't forget to stay tuned for our storyteller program coming on after 11. I'll be back tomorrow night at 8. Have a good night.

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2: I loaded up the rifle and we went to the bush the next day and I just hid behind a tree and I see my dad coming. I cocked the old rifle and I had it around his head and I just followed him through the bush and I just wanted to pull that trigger so bad. But I know to this day, I know now that it was God that kept me from doing it.
3: Stai Gute, welcome my friends to The Storyteller, where you'll find First Nations people from across Native North America who are following Jesus Christ without reservation. On today's program, you'll hear from a man who had an abusive father and the journey he took from hatred to forgiveness. This is a story that you don't want to miss.
2: I am Nia Carol Hill. I am Kishimokamaski Ochi. I'm Carol Hill from the United States. Myself, I'm from Mohawk tribe. My dad is from the Mohawk tribe. And I came from Maine originally. And when I was born, on February 13th, 1939. And in the spring, my grandmother came down. She had a car. Most of us didn't, just horse and buggies. But she came down state to see us. We lived in a little shack there. And she came down to just look in on us there. And when she drove into the yard, here my mother was hitched up to a cultivator. She had a birchen strap across her chest with a tailpiece of a harness around her neck, and she was pulling this cultivator. My dad was walking behind with a whip. And when my grandmother saw that, she was a very kind woman, and she just couldn't take it. She went straight in the house, never even stopped to talk to my mom. And then my dad unharnessed my mom and brought her in. And when he came in the house, like my grandmother said, she told me this herself, because I was only just months old, but she said that when he came in, I just lost it, and I just started telling him off, which wasn't a good move, because he was a heavyweight champion boxer in New Hampshire State. But she said I got mad, and I told him off, but he was like I wasn't even there. He walked straight by me at the bedroom, came back with a revolver, and cocked it, put it to my head, and said, "One more crack, and I'll blow your head off." He said, "I never talked for about 3 days." And so that's how my introduction to the world, and it was pretty rough. My mom went through, I asked my mom about that story when my grandmother told me, she said that was true. And so that's the way we grew up. And it was really tough when, hearing my mother screaming and the kids being beat up and thrown against the wall and thrashed around, and I was there included as well. But I always seemed to be harder to watch the other ones get it than myself, even though I didn't enjoy it any more than else. I remember this one night after, I was probably 15 years old, and I heard this crying and screaming going on, and I said, "This is enough of this." And so we had lots of guns in our house, and I'm not against guns. I think they're used for hunting. We did a lot of that hunt too, but I loaded up the rifle, and we went to the bush the next day, and I just hid behind a tree, and I see my dad coming. I cocked the old rifle, and I had it around his head, and I just followed him through the bush, and I just wanted to pull that trigger so bad. But I know to this day, I know now that it was God that kept me from doing it. I would have blown him away, no question. I could shoot a flashlight battery at 100 yards, and I would have blown him away. I had a 30-40 Krieg armor rifle. But I just knew that something, this wasn't right, even though I hated him at the time. My dad was an alcoholic, and when I was growing up, I heard the gospel here and there. My mother always went to church, took us to church, and my dad made us go to church and things like that. And I remember going to a meeting in Bangor, Maine, and there was a lot of people there, and they gave an invitation. I went forward in that meeting, and I really wanted to get things right then, but the guy took me in the back room with two of us, and he gave us each a Gospel of John. Never explained anything, and he just left us there, and he said, "I'll be back," never came back. And for 6 years, from the time that I was 12 years old till I was 18, I didn't know which one was up. I didn't know where it was. And I wanted to be saved, but I really wasn't sure about anything. And I would pray and cry, and at the same time I'd be out doing other stuff that I wasn't supposed to do, and that seemed to have no power to do anything different. It was a real struggle. I got into stealing and all kinds of stuff. And God was convicting me all that time. I struggled, and I knew there was something wrong with my life, but I didn't know what was wrong. I knew there was things wrong in our home, but I realized myself that that I really was messed up, and I needed help. And I guess being in the place where we grew up was a place called Jungle Town. They called it that. We were called Swamp Rats, and we were just kind of the off-scour, kicked around, and we were kind of rejects as far as the rest of the town. I never really understood that until I grew up, really realized my heritage. But the fact that we had to work in the woods, that wasn't a bad thing. It was probably good. I went back later to tell my dad that I thanked him for teaching me how to work, and to respect my elders, and to respect God, even though he didn't. And I had the opportunity to share the gospel with him too. That was many years later. But just to share my own testimony, when I became 18, that's when I realized that my life was going downhill fast, and we had worked hard. I never got paid. We just worked, and worked in the woods early morning to late at night. And my mother and my sisters worked. I had five brothers and five sisters, and we all worked in the woods. And at 18, I turned my heart to Christ. I guess the struggle I went through is I had heard the gospel here and there, and I knew I needed to be saved, but I just couldn't quite get a hold of it. In fact, I had heard people say that they were saved two or three times, but when I came to understand a scripture that really got to me was in 1 John chapter 5. It talks about if we receive the witness of men, the witness of God is greater. If we listen to man and we hear the news and we believe it happened, but we're not really sure of that, but we just take it for granted. Well, if God said it, we should believe him. It says, for this is the witness of God, which he testified of his Son. He that believeth on the Son of God hath the witness in himself. He that believeth not God hath made him a liar, because he believed not the record that God gave of his Son. That was where I had the problem. I would pray, and I'd try to do it myself, but I just knew I wasn't getting anywhere. And really what I was doing is calling God a liar, because I wasn't believing the record that he gave about his Son. Because in John chapter 20, verse 31, it said, these are written that you might believe that Jesus is the Christ, the Son of God, and that believing you might have life through his name. I'd heard that, but I didn't really come to the conclusion that I had to believe it with all my heart until I came to understand this in 1 John 5:11. It said, this is the record that God hath given to us eternal life, and this life is in his Son. He that hath the Son hath life, and he that hath not the Son of God hath not life. These things have I written unto you that believe on the name of the Son of God, that you may know that you have eternal life, that you may believe on the name of the Son of God. And when I finally got a hold of that, something inside clicked, and from that time on I had that assurance in my heart where it said back in verse 10, we have the witness in ourselves. And God opened that into my heart so that I really believe that he entered my heart at that time. And I have eternal life because he said so, not because I think so or hope so, but I know he said it, he did it, Christ paid the price. I accepted that, and on the basis of that, I have eternal life today, and I know that for sure. I've heard more times than enough. I used to be a Christian. One time I was a Christian. I don't understand it anymore, because that's the way I was going through until I came to understand that being born again, it didn't say being born again and again and again. And when I was born again, I was born into God's family. I belong to God forever. I have eternal life. Eternal life is Christ. And he said that, Jesus said that when he was praying in John 17. This is eternal life, that they may know thee, the only true God, and Jesus Christ, whom thou hast sent. And so when I received Christ, I received eternal life. And I was so happy. I'm glad we had a pastor back home. His name was Bob Dunlop. And interesting enough, after all these years, I was saved 47 years ago. And he is a pastor in Rivers, not too far from us here in Manitoba. I don't know who's following who, but anyway, he was the one that came to our house, and they came to the woods with us and to visit, to share with us. And he was the one that I went to when I really really wanted to get straightened out, and he showed me the way, and that's when I received Jesus Christ as my Savior. And from that time, I never looked back. I had my struggles like anyone else, but I never, when I understood that he had given me eternal life, there was no way I wanted to go back and feed in the garbage. I just wanted to walk with God. And so that fall, I went to Bible school.

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1: From my dad, I hated him before that, but now I wanted to see him get saved. I didn't want him to go to hell or be destroyed. I just wanted to see him get straightened out with God. In fact, when he left home, he ran away, eventually took off and remarried out in Washington State. But I didn't see him for 23 years, but I hunted him down and I went to see him. I spent 4 days with him and sharing the gospel and shared about Christ and what Christ had done for me. And he seemed really open to it. I don't know if he got saved. I don't know that. My brother and I had his funeral when he was 74 years old, when he died there. And so that was tough. But with all that, and I know my brothers and sisters went through a terrible time. But I often think, though, when especially today when you hear so much about abuse, I've shared some of this with different ones and say, well, we thought we had been abused until you tell your story. But it's not how much you've been abused. It's just abuse. But the forgiveness, when God forgave me, I just knew I had to forgive him too. And God just gave me a peace about it. And I've never had any resentment. God took that away, completely away. And I just, all I can say is I had compassion for him after that. And all my brothers and sisters, most of them have come to the Lord now. And God really changed our hearts. And it had to be God. There's no question about it. The blessing is just unreal to know Christ and to walk with him and to see so many different ones from different tribes coming to trust in Jesus Christ. And we're doing a series on Revelation right now, and it says some from every tribe and nation and tongue and people will be there. And that's what I'm looking forward to today, when we see all our tribes and different people that we have met all over the world, from all over the world, different tribes and Aboriginals who've trusted in Jesus Christ.
2: Are you trusting in Jesus Christ? He will save you just like he did for Carol and give you power to change. It doesn't matter who you are or what you've done. God tells us in his word, all have sinned. We all need a Savior, or we'll face God's judgment for our sin. Did you know that Christ Jesus came into the world to save sinners? That includes all of us. My friend, it's time to turn to God and let him forgive, cleanse, and heal you. He'll do that if you'll come to him through his Son, Jesus Christ. He tells us, believe on the Lord Jesus Christ, and you shall be saved. 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

0: Hello, everyone. My name is Barry Sharp, and together with Bill Wilms, thank you for joining us. We hope you'll be encouraged today as we meet with another outstanding athlete from the world of sport who enjoys a special relationship with the Lord Jesus Christ. Our guest today is Kerry Joseph of the Edmonton Eskimos. From McNeese State University, he played with Seattle Seahawks of the National Football League before joining the Canadian Football League with Ottawa Rough Riders, then Saskatchewan Rough Riders, over to Toronto Argonauts, and now with the Edmonton Eskimos. It was 2007 when he led the Saskatchewan team to the Grey Cup and was chosen the CFL's most valuable or outstanding player, whichever way you want it. And Kerry, we're so pleased to have you with us today. Outstanding, most valuable, which does it matter to you?
1: It really doesn't matter. It was just a great year. And that's, at the end of the day, winning the championship means a lot more.
0: And that was just the tip of the iceberg of a wonderful career that has gone on here.
1: It has been. You know what? I've been blessed to be going into my 10th year here in the CFL. Spent 5 years down in the NFL. It's just been a great career for me. And you know what? The gifts and talent that God has blessed me with, I've just been able to utilize them to affect other people around me.
2: Kerry, you know, you look at your bio, you look at your stats, and the one that jumps out at me, you got to remember, we're talking to a quarterback here, folks. In 2005, 1,000-yard rusher, 9 touchdowns. You want to go back to 2007, 13 touchdowns. With that kind of a rushing ability as a quarterback, Kerry, does the offense at those teams build in, a lot of offense for a running quarterback like that, or are you just running for your life trying to get away from defenders?
1: No, sometimes actually, some of the offense is built for quarterback runs, but a lot of times it's just when things break down, just being able to escape the pocket, try to extend the play, and take off with my legs. Sometimes it puts a lot of pressure on the defense when you can do that.
0: And it does remind us of other quarterbacks in the Canadian Football League. It's an inventive player who can turn a bit of a situation into a running game.
1: It really is.
0: It takes a great imagination.
1: The advantage goes to the offense, yeah. and to the quarterback. This field is a wide field, and the defense has a lot of territory to cover. So when you can actually stretch the field out and utilize the ability that you have and run the football, it puts a lot more pressure on those defensive backs to have to cover a little bit longer.
0: Do you have a feeling about the comparison between CFL and NFL?
1: You know what? They're both great games. They're both very competitive at a high level. When you look at the NFL, I think the speed of the game is a little bit faster because you have guys that's bigger, stronger, and they're moving in a tighter environment. That field is a lot smaller than a CFL field. Here, I think you have more room to operate where things get stretched out a little bit more, but the level of play is still at a high level.
0: You mentioned about the platform that the Lord has given you, and you've taken advantage of it. You're very, very open and willing to talk about your faith.
1: Well, I am. I went through some ups and downs in life. There's some times that I really wasn't as open about my faith that I am like I am now. And I think those came through some perseverance and some trying times in life. Just coming up through college as a kid growing up. Well, first of all, as a kid growing up in a Christian home, being baptized, being saved, and understanding the Christian walk, but not really indulging in it and putting in the 100% effort to live it. And going to college and kind of living that college life, having that lifestyle of the things that you should be doing, but you actually don't do it. Mm-hmm. You become a football star and you're living that life as an athlete, and you kind of forget about Christ. And He has a way of bringing you back, back down to earth. And He has a way of humbling you for you to really not forget where your gifts and your talents come from and the opportunities that you have.
2: Kerry Joseph, Edmonton Eskimo quarterback, our guest today. Kerry, our program is called The Christian Athlete, My Story. From your Twitter account, I think this is where I'm quoting, "I encourage everyone to accept Jesus Christ into their lives to be their Savior of their life." It's an opportunity for us to give somebody like yourself to tell us that particular story of how it came and how your journey got to the point where you accepted Christ as your Savior. And we'd like to give you a couple minutes to share that with us.
1: When I was in high school, I had a cousin of mine that kind of pulled me to the side and asked me a question. He asked me, "Do you know where you get your gifts and talents from?" And my response was, "Yeah, my mom and my dad." And his response was, "No, it's from God. God gave you that ability." He said, "So don't lose it and don't waste the talent and the gifts that He's given you. And be thankful." And I took that, and it's something that has always stuck with me. Whether I was walking and living for Christ the right way or not doing the things I should be doing, that statement stayed in my mind, and it always brought me back to the cross. And just going to college and having the opportunity to play in the NFL was my dream. And when I got there, you know, you get into the atmosphere of being a professional athlete, you forget about that statement again of who got you there and who gave you the ability and the gifts. And I did that. And I lost track of that. And even though I had, you know, a great 5 years in the NFL, I still wasn't doing the things and using that platform that God gave me to glorify Him. It was more about, you know, what can I do for Kerry Joseph? And I saw my life go through some tough times. You know, I saw my life go through a tough divorce. I saw my life, my football career, the thing that I love so passionately, taken away from me. And I think that was God's way of getting my attention and refocusing me to see that cross, to see Jesus Christ, and to understand that as a professional athlete, we have a platform and we have a duty. And I wasn't, you know, fulfilling my duty as a Christian. You know, I was doing everything I needed to do on the field, but off the field, I feel that God wanted more from me. And it took me to get knocked down to my knees to realize that I needed to change some things and put some things in perspective.
2: You know, I always say that knowledge about who Jesus is and what He's done is out there for everybody to at least at some point understand. And yet I always say it's the 12 inches between getting it from my head to my heart that really makes a difference whether I, you know, whether I'm in fact born again. What does a born again experience mean to you?
1: It, you know what, it's changing your thinking, changing your mind, and asking God to change your heart. You know, so, it says, so as a man thinks, so is he. And you have to really start to think differently. One thing I realized is just, you know, just bowing down to God and just asking Him to forgive me, have a repentant heart, and to know that, and tell Him and get Him to understand, not get Him to understand, but understand that I want to walk in a different way. And after my divorce and having the opportunity to come to Canada, my career was resurrected. You know, He gave me another opportunity to fulfill the dreams and the goals that I wanted to. And I realized then that, you know, I had to do some things differently. I had to walk a different way. And through those years and through the last 6 years before I got remarried, you know, I've prayed to God about, you know, just sending me some help, looking for that special spouse that can really walk with me and really help me to walk that Christian walk. And He sent me that, and He gave me my wife now that's a very spiritual foundation in her heart and her family. And it keeps you humble. It keeps you focused. You know, when you have that significant other with you to walk that walk with you. And it came about in some trying times, you know, and even in times of not knowing, you know, if I was to be here in Edmonton, you know, playing football again, I knew that God had a plan for me. And I made sure, and I made a promise, and I said I was going to walk the walk and talk the talk. And I wanted to stand in that fiery furnace for God, stand on the platform and not be ashamed for Him anymore, and really let my faith life live out in my career and on the field and off the field.
2: You know, there's another quote, Barry, that Kerry has spoken. Thank you, God, for my independence and freedom I received by believing in Your Son, Jesus Christ. Talk a little bit about the freedom we have in Christ.
1: That peace of mind. You know, it's freedom. We live in a country that you're in a country that you have freedom to do what you want to do, to make your choices. That freedom in Christ is knowing that your sins are forgiven, mm-hmm. knowing that you have a peace of mind. You have a joy that He gives you that the world can't give you.
3: Amen.
1: And that's one thing I realized, that getting caught up in the world, living in the world, doing the things to satisfy the worldly lust didn't give you that peace of mind. I realized it brought you more problems than peace. And now that you're just reading God's word and standing God's word, you have all the answers in the Bible. As a football player, we have a playbook that we have to learn. Mm-hmm. The playbook for life is the Bible. And it gives you everything that you need. Any problems that you may have in life, you can find the answers for it. And that's the thing I realized, that I didn't have to go to man to find those answers mm-hmm. of my problems. I can go to God, and He had them right there laid out before I was even created.
2: Kerry Joseph, Edmonton Nationals, our quarterback. Kerry, the other thing too, you know, when you talk about different religions in the world, I've always maintain this, that, you know, we're all drowning person out there. You have different faiths will always give you a set of instructions on how to swim. Christ throws you a life preserver. He says, just hang on. You can do nothing. You're drowning. I am the only way.
1: He is the only way. He said, I am the way, the truth, and the life. And when the world seems to be swallowing you up, you know, he always finds a way to make a way for you. And he throws you that life preserver. He just wants you to trust in him. You know, in the good times and in the bad times, he wants you to trust in him. He wants you to trust in him, not for your glory, but to glorify him.
2: Barry, I'm going to ask him a question you and I have wondered about several times. Those huddles after the game at center field, what happens?
1: It's a prayer, just thanking God for the opportunity as athletes, as two enemies that come together for 3 hours or whatever it might be on that football field. We can come together and thank God and praise him that, you know, people has come out of the game injury-free, healed those who were injured, traveling grace. It's just a time for us to reflect and to glorify him and to show the world that it looks like a violent game, but off the field, we have a different purpose.
3: So it's not a prayer to say, thanks for the victory, Lord, but rather, thanks that I'm able to walk off this field. Thanks for giving me the talent to be even here in the first place.
1: That's what the thank you is for, because he doesn't count wins and losses. He counts the way you play the game, the way you prepare for the game, the way you treat your teammates, the way you treat your opponents. Mm-hmm. That's what he's looking at. He's looking at your heart. He's not looking at the outer appearance.
3: Your team has a pastor that you get together on a regular basis at all?
1: We do have a team chaplain. Every day two of practice, our second day of practice, we have about a 30, 45-minute Bible study that's open to any guys on the team. And then day of the game, we actually have a chapel for about 30 minutes where he shares God's word. He shares a passage or something that can just really reflect us as an athlete on the field and off the field.
3: As a platform, we also offer our guests an opportunity to pray and to show others, how do I become a Christian? How do I take this walk in life?
1: First, confess your sins.
2: Yeah. Mm-hmm.
1: You know, first, we all are sinners. And first, the thing we must do is ask God to forgive us for our sins. Forgive us for our sins and deeds and for our sins and thoughts. And then we have to believe and accept Jesus Christ into our hearts. Mm-hmm. And ask him to come into our lives, to be the head of our life, to be our heart, and to lead us. And you know, people don't realize it's really that simple of just accepting Christ.
2: Exactly.
1: Or just asking him to come in your life and come into your heart and lead you. And from there, then it's your duty to walk by faith and not by sight.
3: Kerry, thank you so much for being our guest. We really do appreciate it. We wish you the very best toward the end of this season and in seasons to come.
1: Thank you, guys.
3: You have been listening to The Christian Athlete, My Story. If you feel, like our guest today, that you would like to receive Jesus Christ as your personal Savior, you can do so by praying a prayer with Bill as simple as this.
2: Dear God, I know I cannot live the perfect life you demand. Thank you for sending Jesus to die for my sins. I now ask Jesus to come into my heart, forgive my sins, and make me the person you want me to be.
3: If you have prayed to receive Christ or would like more information in helping you make this most important decision in your life, we encourage you to visit our website at thechristianathletemystory.com. This is Barry Sharp, together with Bill Wilms, joining the Cross Country Singers in saying,
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0: You know what? 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That's what it means to me. 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And it's just such an amazing experience to be able to listen to the positivity and the love of God.
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The Light.

Hey, thanks for being with us this morning. I'm Mountain Mike. We pray you continue to be rooted and established in love. And with Christians everywhere, that you grasp how wide and long and high and deep is the love of Christ for you. It's amazing to think that the God of heaven, the Creator,

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You can see its beginning, but not its end. 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
1: I love the Christian music. 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

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I pray the music and the words are helping encourage you. Oh God in heaven, there is none like you. You are great, mighty, and powerful, yet good, kind, and just. None of your characteristics overshadow the others. You are worthy of our worship, not only because of what you've done for us, but because of who you are. Amen.

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1: During the North African campaign, a bunch of soldier boys had been on a long hike, and they arrived in a little town called Casino. The next morning, being Sunday, several of the boys went to church. A sergeant commanded the boys in church, and after the chaplain had read the prayer, the text was taken up next. Those of the boys who had a prayer book took them out, but this one boy had only a deck of cards, and so he spread them out. The sergeant saw the cards and said, "Soldier, put away those cards." After the services were over, the soldier was taken prisoner and brought before the provost marshal. The marshal said, "Sergeant, why have you brought this man here?" "For playing cards in church, sir." "And what have you to say for yourself, son?" "Much, sir," replied the soldier. The marshal said, "I hope so. For if not, I shall punish you more than any man was ever punished." The soldier said, "Sir, I have been on the march for about 6 days. I have neither Bible nor prayer book, but I hope to satisfy you, sir, with the purity of my intentions." And with that, the boy started his story. "You see, sir, when I look at the ace, it reminds me that there is but one God. And the deuce reminds me that the Bible is divided into two parts, the Old and the New Testament. When I see the tray, I think of the Father, the Son, and the Holy Ghost. And when I see the four, I think of the four evangelists who preached the gospel. There was Matthew, Mark, Luke, and John. And when I see the five, it reminds me of the five wise virgins who trimmed their lamps. There were 10 of them, 5 were wise and were saved, 5 were foolish and were shut out. When I see the 6, it reminds me that in 6 days God made this great heaven and earth. When I see the 7, it reminds me that on the 7th day God rested from his great work. And when I see the 8, I think of the 8 righteous persons God saved when he destroyed this earth. There was Noah, his wife, their sons, and their wives. And when I see the 9, I think of the lepers our Savior cleansed, and 9 out of the 10 didn't even thank him. When I see the 10, I think of the 10 commandments God handed down to Moses on a table of stone. When I see the king, it reminds me there is but one king of heaven, God Almighty. And when I see the queen, I think of the Blessed Virgin Mary, and the Jack of Knave is the devil. When I count the number of spots on a deck of cards, I find 365, the number of days in a year. There are 52 cards, the number of weeks in a year. There are 4 suits, the number of weeks in a month. There are 12 picture cards, the number of months in a year. There are 13 tricks, the number of weeks in a quarter. So, you see, sir, my pack of cards serves me as a Bible, an almanac, and a prayer book. And friends, the story is true. I know. I was that soldier.
2: Hey, it's Mike. Thanks for listening to The Light. I saw this great quote from author, speaker, Lisa Turkhurst from Proverbs 31 Ministries. We have to fight the urge to expect our version of God's good timing, God's good provision, God's good protection to match what we script for our lives. God himself is good, and that means his plans are good, his ways are good, and we can trust him at all times.

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You know, not every day comes with big breakthroughs. I'm Mountain Mike, glad to spend some time with you this morning. Here's just a reminder that sometimes faith looks like just getting through the day with trust intact. Scripture tells us God values faithfulness in small things, even quiet obedience and small steps. God sees them and cherishes them.

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1: So the temple is there vulnerable. 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It's too hard. 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

much. 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
3: Come on, CJ, jump!
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3: It wasn't too far for me.
1: Ah! Insight for Living is proud to present Paws and Tails. Howdy, and welcome to Wildwood. It's another normal school day, but if you're a student of Miss Harbor's, a normal school day can be mighty unusual. She's getting the class to think about what they want to become when they grow up. Some teachers might read descriptions of jobs and careers, but Miss Harbor is teaching this lesson wearing a fishbowl on her head and a painter's jumpsuit.
5: Good morning, class. Okay. Class, who can tell me what I do for a living?
6: Are you a deep sea diver?
5: I am not a deep sea diver, but good guess, CJ.
7: Oh!
5: Goose?
7: I think you are a light bulb.
5: No.
8: Oh, I think you're an astronaut.
5: Ned, that is correct.
8: Yes! Way
6: to go, Ned!
9: I don't think that you can become an astronaut.
5: And why not?
9: Because it's just science fiction. They can write stories about it, but it's not possible.
8: Maybe not yet.
5: Exactly.
6: Hey, that's two smart things in a row.
8: I'm having a good day.
5: That's why I've got to get this thing off.
10: Oh, well, that's better. That's exactly why I'm dressed as an astronaut. I want you to stretch your imaginations. Just because we can't do it right now doesn't mean we won't be able to one day. If you have a longing to become something, you should pursue it, even if it seems impossible.
8: Oh!
10: Yes, Multi?
11: I've always wanted to be owner.
8: What do you mean, owner?
11: You know, owner of, like, the world.
9: Of course.
11: What?
10: With that in mind, I want you all to give your progress reports to the class on your What I Want to Be When I Grow Up project. Tell us what you want to become, and then tell us what your project will be. CJ?
6: Oh, my project is over here, and it's almost done.
11: Teacher's pet.
6: I want to become an architect. I am building a castle out of sugar cubes.
7: CJ, that's a great idea.
6: Thank you.
8: Ooh, sugar. I like it.
10: Very nice, CJ. I especially love the spires and the parapets.
6: The tall, skinny parts?
10: Precisely.
6: Oh, yeah. Thanks.
8: Spires and parapets. Oh, nicely done.
6: I have spires and parapets.
10: Goose, what is your project going to be?
7: Me? Oh, yes. Well, I want to become an artist. I am going to paint this.
9: Wow. That's great.
7: Thanks. It's just a sketch now, but I'll paint it for the project.
6: That's amazing.
7: It's not really done yet, but I call it true victory.
12: Oh, hold it up higher.
7: Oh, sure. The soldier will be wearing chain mail, and instead of holding up his sword, I think I'll change it to him holding a flag. Well, I haven't done his face yet, because I haven't decided what he looks like.
8: Well, it's very nice if you like great art, but it's no sugar cube castle with spires and parapets.
6: Not a parapet to be seen.
8: Uh-uh.
10: Goose, I think you are well on your way to becoming an artist. Ned?
8: Yes, well, I want to become a scientist. I want to invent things. I've been working on something that has daunted civilization for centuries.
1: Well, at the end of the day, the class was getting ready to head home. Miss Harbor had one last thing to do.
10: Oh, Goose.
7: Yes, ma'am?
10: Could I see you and your sketch for just a minute before you go?
7: You bet. Stace, I'll catch up in a minute. She wants to see my sketch again.
9: Okay.
7: Here you go, Miss Harbor.
10: Yes. Oh, Goose. This is a remarkable sketch.
7: This whole thing? Oh, well, anyone really could have drawn.
10: But I wanted to ask you a question or two.
7: Sure.
10: your sketch here. How did you come up with this? Did you see it somewhere, or did you make it up?
7: Oh, I just made it up.
10: Very interesting. Why did you come up with a soldier at his moment of victory?
7: Why? Why, I don't know. It's just art. It's just a picture.
10: Goose, don't ever say, it's just art. Art is important. Art always says something. Always. A real artist knows why they're painting what they're painting. You should know. You should
7: think... sure. Okay, then. I guess I will. Can I go now?
10: Well, of course, Goose. Do you understand what I just said about your art?
7: Well, absolutely. I just want to catch up with Stace. Thanks, Miss Harbor. Well,
10: let's talk more about your sketch tomorrow.
9: Here she comes. Let's get moving.
7: No, that was terrible.
4: What was terrible?
7: It was awful.
9: What was awful?
7: Miss Harbor.
13: Miss Harbor was awful?
7: I'm not doing that again. She hates my sketch.
11: Let's get going. Ooh, she said it was a great sketch.
7: To the class. But just now, she told me that I didn't know why I drew it or what it meant. She said I wasn't a real artist. Oh, I was so embarrassed.
9: That doesn't sound like Miss Harper.
7: I felt like a dummy. I'm not doing that again.
13: Goose, you have talent. You can't just hide it or bury it.
7: Oh, yeah? You just watch me. Whew. I'm not doing that again.
11: Hey, afternoon, Mr. Yusuf.
14: Excuse me.
11: Good afternoon.
14: Do I know you? Oh, hello, CJ.
4: Hi, Mr. Yusuf.
14: Off to fish or some such adventure?
4: We can't decide yet. This is my friend, Ned.
14: Yes. Have a good afternoon.
8: Hi, I'm CJ's friend, the invisible, utterly forgettable beaver. What's with that guy?
7: He scares me.
4: Oh, he's okay. He's just kind of serious all the time.
9: You think?
15: Excuse me, sir.
14: Are you addressing me?
7: Hey, guys, look.
15: Yes, sir. Could you please spare some change? I'm having a bit of a rough spell, and I haven't had a meal for...
14: I cannot spare any change. Good day.
15: Sorry to bother you, sir.
8: We sure are getting a lot of bums in town these days.
4: Wait.
9: What's up? What's the matter?
7: CJ's got that look.
4: I don't think he is a bum.
13: How do you know?
4: I don't know. Papa Chuck said it's kind of like discernment. I think he's a good guy who's in a bad spot.
7: What are you doing?
4: Sir?
15: Oh, hey there, son.
4: If you go to that church right over there, Pastor Flint, he'll see to it that you get a good meal.
15: Pastor Flint?
4: Yep, and, here. It's not much, but I hope it'll help.
15: Thank you, son. Thank you kindly.
4: Welcome. You guys ready?
13: Yeah. Wow, CJ. That was really...
8: nuts. How do you know what he's gonna spend that money on?
13: I was saying that was really nice.
7: You did a good thing there, CJ.
8: Nuts. All of you.
16: As the kids rambled off into the afternoon, they had no idea that CJ had not helped a bum. Oh, he looked like one, all right. But CJ had just been tested by the Lord. CJ had given kindness and 48 cents to an angel. An actual angel of the Lord.
15: Good for you, CJ Brown. Good for you.
17: We'll be right back.
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16: CJ later found himself at the fix-it shop, where he often goes to work things out.
4: And I just sort of knew.
19: But how did you know?
4: I don't know. He just seemed like he'd never done this kind of thing before. And he didn't get mad at Yusuf for not helping either. He just seemed sad, like a guy who needed a little help.
19: That's discernment. I'm proud of you, son. You felt there was a need, and you acted on it.
4: Ned thought I was nuts. He said that the bum would just spend it on something bad.
19: Well, if you knew he would, then it would have been foolish to help him. That's why you need to pray for wisdom. You need to pray for it a lot.
4: I will.
19: What's really good about this is that you're exercising your gift. You got something special there, son. And it's up to you to learn how to use it well. Flex it. Make it stronger. Give me a hand here.
4: Okay.
16: Pretty much at the same time that CJ was working on exercising his gift, Goose was in her basement with Stacy, working on hers. Even if it was in secret.
7: Just a minute, Stace. I've got to do this just right. Oh, don't look at the painting!
9: I'm not looking. Calm down. All I'm saying is that you can't quit painting if you're gonna, well, keep painting. It's not possible.
7: Well, sort of is. I mean, I have to paint. If I don't paint and draw, I think I would just, I don't know, I'd just explode.
9: So then quit talking about quitting. That's all I'm saying.
7: But I'm not letting Miss Harbor or anyone else see anything I paint. No one will ever... Did you look?
9: I did not.
7: It was like Miss Harbor looked into my head and saw what was there. Or even worse, not there. It was scary. It was embarrassing.
9: I know. You're not doing that again.
7: Right. Have I said that before?
9: Yes.
16: Well, another school day had begun, and everyone was working on their projects. Everything was back to normal, at least for a few minutes.
8: It's the best sugar cube castle I have ever seen.
4: Thanks. Glue, please.
8: Glue. It's just a shame.
4: What's a shame?
8: That it's, you know, kind of so cube-like.
4: Well, how else should a sugar cube castle look?
8: Well, it's just that it's too square, you know? You need to sort of round off the corners of the walls a little.
4: I could scrape them.
8: Nah, you're just gonna pull the cubes off. Hey, what if I...
4: What are you doing?
8: I'm licking the sugar cubes. Look, it works. If you lick the sharp edges, it dissolves the sugar and rounds off the corners.
4: Let me see. Hey, it's tasty, too.
8: Well, it's kind of sweet.
7: Miss Harbor?
10: Yes, Goose?
7: I want to change my project.
10: Change it?
7: Yes. Can I give my progress report to the class?
10: Well, I suppose so.
7: Excuse me! I am no longer going to be a painter when I grow up. I am going to be a singer-songwriter.
9: A what?
8: Oh, this is gonna get good.
7: I'm working on a song called I Love Something.
9: I Love Something?
7: No, Stace, that would be silly. It's called I Love... I forgot the rest of the title.
4: You forgot what you love?
10: CJ, that's not helpful.
7: Well, it'll come to me in a minute. Now, I wrote this on the piano at home, but since we don't have a piano here, I brought my harmonica. So, here it goes.
9: How can you accompany yourself with a harmonica?

0: I guess that's how.
1: Not acting too friendly. Good friends keep the good trends going upward, the way up, up, up. And the good friend rejoices in your serendipity.
2: Class, class. Oh, my goodness. That'll be fine, Goose. Have a seat.
1: Well, I know it's a little rough, but in the business, we call it a first pass.
0: Is it called I Love Friends?
1: That's it! How did you know?
3: Stop it! Make her stop!
2: All right, class. Class. Okay.
4: Let's
2: put away your projects and let's get out your science lesson now.
5: 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CJ and Ned were so excited about the Sugar Cube Castle, they'd

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1: What?
2: Yeah, I discerned that you were feeling lonely and sad. I just wanted
1: to... Hey, you! Mate! CJ just discerned something!
2: Whoa.
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2: It could not have gone worse.
3: I tried to warn him. I was going to stop him, but I was about to throw up a parapet.
4: A what?
2: Could we just focus here, Ned?
4: So you tried to help Moldy, and you ended up with a black eye.
3: And the sign.
4: What sign is that?
2: They pinned a sign on my back. I didn't know.
4: And the sign said...
3: I discerned, so kick me.
2: It could not have gone worse.
4: I guess not.
2: Yeah, well, I'm done with it.
4: With what?
2: With this discernment thing. Hmm. I'm done. I failed. It's over.
4: Come here, CJ. You probably did the right thing back there with Moldy.
2: Then why did I get a black eye? If I did the right thing, why did I get beat up?
4: Any number of things could have happened back there. You could have done the right thing, but done it badly.
3: Too much, May Ugershay.
2: I possibly might have been a little annoying.
4: Because of too much sugar?
2: Maybe.
3: Ooh, you're good.
4: Even so, you know, you could have done the right thing, and Moldy could have just... not wanted your kindness. That happens all the time. Just because you do what God wants you to doesn't mean that everything will go well. Sometimes things get worse.
2: Oh, that's great news.
4: But you need to do it anyway. Moses finally gave in to God and told Pharaoh, "Let my people go." You know what happened next?
2: What?
4: Pharaoh made things worse for the Jews. A lot worse. Then the Jews, whom Moses came to save, were furious with him.
2: Sounds familiar.
4: But you know, that's not the end of the story. At the end, there was freedom and a new nation that loved God more than ever. And about that failure thing.
2: Yeah?
4: Pastor Flynn told me once that the first step of discipleship is to make a mistake. It's how we learn. If you learn from a mistake, it's not a failure. If you quit using a special gift God gave you because it got hard, that's a failure. You're a growing disciple of Christ, son, and you have a special gift. You're going to make mistakes, but you got to practice to get better with it. You got to grow your gift. Don't give up.
2: Yes, sir.
5: Well, CJ and Ned headed home and were working over some of the things Papa Chuck had told them.
2: It's like your special gift is being really smart. You have to work at it to get smarter. I mean, you don't just sit there and get smarter without trying.
3: Yeah, I suppose. Hey, good afternoon there, Mr. Youthif. I'm Ned, CJ's best friend and confidant.
6: Good afternoon, CJ. Williams, this is Theo Brown's cub.
3: Oh, brother.
7: Really? Nice to meet you.
2: And you too.
6: Is there something wrong, CJ?
2: No, sir. I was just... We better get going. Bye.
3: Okay, what was that all about?
2: I got that feeling again.
3: Don't tell me Mr. Youssef is lonely and sad.
2: No, but something was, I don't know, wrong. He was all nervous to bump into us.
3: Huh, well, he sure wasn't nervous bumping into me. He didn't even know I was there.
2: I just got the feeling that he was doing something wrong.
6: Did you see that?
7: See what?
6: The way CJ looked at me.
7: No.
6: It was as if he saw right through me. As if he knew.
7: He's just a cub. Forget it.
6: We will need to keep an eye on that one.
5: Well, the first thing that

0: Next morning, the projects were due, and CJ was first up.
1: Yeah, well, my project was...
2: Tell the class what you want to be first.
1: Yeah, okay, well, I want to be an architect. An architect designs buildings, so I designed and built...
3: What is that?
4: Where's the castle?
1: Well, I had a change of plans, and because of some things that went wrong, instead of a castle, it became an... igloo.
5: Hey, what's that thing around it?
1: A moat. I built an igloo with the moat. This is so embarrassing.
2: Well, thank you, CJ. Ned, are you ready?
6: Oh, yes, ma'am. Well, I want to be a scientist, so I built a perpetual motion machine.
3: Wow, that's really cool.
6: You see, that when all of these little balls roll into the outside, they help keep the wheel turning.
5: Excuse me, genius, but your perpetual motion machine just stopped.
6: So it did. So it did. Thank you for pointing that out, Multi. In the business, we call this a first pass.
3: So it's not a perpetual motion machine?
6: No, it's not. I decided that first I would make a periodically pausing machine first.
2: Thank you, Ned. Who's next?
7: Me! Ooh, me!
2: Goose?
7: I'm not gonna use a harmonica this time.
5: I love the harmonica.
2: Goose, can I have a moment with you first?
7: Oh, sure.
2: Goose, I don't want you to do a song.
7: But I practiced all night, practically.
2: I think it's safe to say that you have more ability in another area.
7: Really?
2: Your mother thought you forgot it, so she brought your painting to school.
7: No! It's not done! Don't look at it!
2: Goose, I think I may have been too hard on you the other day. Is that why you don't want me to show your painting?
7: Well, yeah. It was embarrassing. You asked me stuff I had never thought of before.
2: Let me think of how to say this. You, Goose, have a special gift. You can make pictures. You're an artist. That is a God-given gift.
7: I know, but I...
2: But now it's up to you to work at it. You have to grow your gift. You're not as good at it now as you will be if you practice. You need to get better at it. That's the way it works, Goose. You can't just bury your talent. You have to have people challenge you, to ask you tough questions. The life of an artist can be difficult and scary, but it can also be very exciting. And your gift is really, really important.
7: You think so?
2: Oh, I do. There are probably a lot of important artists out there that the world will never know about. It's not because they lack talent, but because they lack courage.
7: Really?
2: Don't just bury your talent out of fear, Goose. And don't just paint. Be brave enough to work at it and be open to correction. You need to be courageous, Goose.
7: I guess so.
2: Are you ready to show your painting to the class?
7: But I haven't finished the face. I don't know what the soldier looks like.
2: I think that's what makes it so interesting. It could be anyone. Any one of us. I think it's done, Goose. The question is, do you?
7: Everybody, I want to be an artist, a painter, and this is my project.
8: All right, ready?

0: to give to you.
1: Thank you.
2: No, thank you.
3: Then he gave us some advice and he was gone. Bloom, bloom.
1: And since the meaning of his words was such an incredibly stupendous, brilliantly wise, positively insightful, and otherwise biblical piece of

0: 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Music was by Tim Hosman, and our sound designer was Eric Basil. Paws and Tails is an Insight for Living production. On the next Paws and Tails...
1: Ezra's sort of sick, I guess, and he needs some help with his sheep.
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1: No! No! Stop! Ezra didn't say anything about wolves!
3: If they want a sheep or two, I guess they can have them.
1: No, they can't. 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
9: Greetings, Mr. Mayor.
10: Have you heard about the clock at City Hall?
11: The clock is stuck on 11:45.
10: We believe it's a glitch in our new computer system we set up. Alicia Jennings is in charge of our technical support at City Hall. You should talk to her first.
9: Has anyone gone into the programming code itself?
12: None of us have that level of expertise, especially since it's a third-party program.
9: Would you mind resetting the clock to the current time?
12: I don't mind, but it won't help. It'll go back to 11:45.
9: No doubt it will, but I would like to look at the clock itself whilst that happens.
11: What is that? Somebody left flowers up here?
9: There's a card attached.
12: Oh.
9: And it's addressed to you, Alicia. What does it say?
12: Time is running out. What does that mean?
13: Well, thanks for taking the time to talk to us, Mr. Butler.
14: When I was a young man in Odyssey, I loved a girl more deeply than I ever thought possible. Her name was Wendy. We had a secret courier who delivered the letters back and forth.
11: Who would do that for you?
14: Her little sister, Alicia. I wanted to run away with Wendy. I wrote her a letter telling her to meet me at the clock tower that night.
13: At 11:45.
14: That's right.
12: I decided I wasn't going to be their delivery girl anymore. So I tore the letter in half and shoved it into my coat pocket.
14: Wendy didn't show up.
12: Somehow someone knows what I did. That the anniversary is 20 years ago, and I'm now being tortured for it.
15: The clock's moving again.
9: The entire system, even the clock, has started a countdown.
10: A countdown to what?
9: 11:45 tomorrow night.
11: Here's some water.
9: Thank you, Matthew. Alicia?
12: Thanks. I don't know what to do.
10: We better think of something. We've got a countdown, and I don't know if it's to a banquet of flowers, a big laugh, or a bomb.
9: Mr. Mayor, I suggest you notify the police.
10: Yeah, I will. In the meantime, you two need to figure out who's behind this.
11: I'll help, too.
10: Fine. You three.
16: I'm still here.
10: Who are you?
16: Andrew.
11: He empties the trash.
10: Good, because the one in my office is full. Come with me.
16: Oh, okay.
12: How am I going to explain all of this to my sister?
9: Where does she live?
12: In Los Angeles. She's a doctor, but she's coming into town to visit me.
9: Oh, why now?
12: We're selling our family home and moving our mother into a retirement facility.
9: I see. So it has nothing to do with the anniversary?
12: No, because there is no anniversary for her. Hmm. She doesn't know why Michael left her.
9: Well, someone knows what happened, Alicia. Whoever put those things on the clock tower and rigged everything for 11:45 tomorrow night knows.
12: But how?
9: Have you ever communicated the truth anywhere, to anyone, in any form or any place?
12: Well, only one.
9: Aha! What was it?
12: My private diary, which I've kept hidden and locked up. No one has ever seen it, or I would have known.
9: Well, where is it now?
12: In a safe deposit box at the Odyssey Bank.
9: Hmm.
12: I put my most precious possessions there because of the move out of our house.
16: Alicia, Eugene, are you there?
12: Yes,
9: indeed.
12: Mr. Mayor.
11: I am too.
16: The police are on their way. I'd like you to come up to my office and talk to them.
9: Yes, sir. We'll be right up.
12: What am I going to do?
9: We're going to find out who's doing this and why.
11: So, how are you going to find out who's doing this and why?
9: I have no idea. I'm exhausted.
17: Did you get any sleep last night?
9: Barely. I worked through the night with the police technicians trying to stop the countdown.
11: Can't you just shut off the computers?
9: No. Whoever programmed the countdown has integrated it into the city's entire system and rigged it to erase all of the government's database. The payroll, welfare benefit information, everything will disappear if we turn off the computer. It's a technological time bomb, if not an actual one.
17: Is there a chance that you're dealing with a real bomb?
9: Well, we can't know, since we don't know what the computer is counting down to. The bomb squad from the state police is going over City Hall and surrounding area with a proverbial fine-tooth comb.
17: Well, has anyone been able to talk to the programmers from, what's it called, Dreadlocks Computing?
9: They can't be found. A detective drove past their office and it was locked up. The staff in an office next door claims they haven't seen anyone go in and out for days. I can only wonder who gave Dreadlocks the job in the first place, and I'll ask the mayor about that one. This entire scheme could be nothing more than an elaborate hoax.
11: A hoax to torture poor Alicia?
9: Perhaps.
17: Well, it's pretty clear that if we can find out how someone learned Alicia's secret, then we'll find out who that someone is.
11: But Alicia said she never told anyone about the letter, and the only place she wrote about it is now locked up in the bank. Is it possible that someone saw the diary at the bank?
9: Possible, albeit unlikely. One can't simply walk into a bank and look inside the safe deposit boxes, except in the case of a bank robbery.
17: Which Odyssey Bank hasn't had recently?
9: Mm-hmm.
11: Well, I still think we ought to check it out.
9: We, Miss Kendall?
11: We're helping you, Eugene. Somebody has to.
9: Oh, well, thank you. I'm being summoned. Back to City Hall, then.
17: Bye, Eugene.
9: Farewell.
11: Poor Eugene.
17: Oh, poor Alicia.
11: Whit, should we tell Michael Butler what we know?
17: That's not our place. At some point, Alicia is going to have to talk to Michael Butler and her sister.
11: I wouldn't want to be her.
17: Come on, let's see what Oliver Dravel can tell us.
11: Oliver Dravel?
17: He's the manager at Odyssey Bank.
9: Good morning, Mr. Mayor.
18: Good morning, Eugene.
19: Hi, Eugene. Are we ready to go to work?
9: Matthew, what are you doing here? Career day ended yesterday, and today's Saturday. You should go play like a normal child would.
19: But my parents said I could help you, and the mayor agrees.
18: He is a tenacious boy.
9: So he is.
19: What are we doing first?
9: First, I'd like to ask the mayor who recommended Dreadlocks as the company to install the program that has caused so much trouble.
18: Well, naturally, we went through several candidates, putting out bids, you know, the usual process.
9: Well, of course, but how did Dreadlocks know about the job? Did you contact them, or did they approach you?
18: Well, I think the bank recommended them to us.
9: Oh, the bank? Odyssey Bank?
18: That's right. Oliver Dravel spoke very highly of them.
9: Why would he do that?
18: Because they had done some programming work there, and he was thrilled with them.
9: That's an interesting coincidence. Will you excuse me, please, while I make a phone call?
20: I can assure you, Mr. Whittaker, that Odyssey Bank has no security issues and certainly no complaints from any of our customers about our safe deposit boxes. Now, is this woman you're talking about implying that something is amiss?
17: Well, not at all. We're merely investigating the possibility.
20: Has she authorized you to represent her? I mean, it would be customary for her to speak directly to us.
17: And maybe she will.
11: Who do you let into the safe deposit area? I mean, if I wanted to put my stuff in there, who gets to go in and out?
20: Well, myself as the bank manager and Mr. Kincaid, our safe deposit box manager. Of course, we have a security guard keeping an eye on the safe and everyone who goes in. We are all trusted and trustworthy people.
17: Well, I'm sure you are. That's my cell phone. Oh,
11: sorry, that's mine. Excuse me.
17: It's Eugene.
11: Mine's... Oh, I don't know who it is.
17: Hello?
20: Don't mind me.
17: Hi, Eugene.
11: Oh, hi, Veronica.
17: You are?
11: You did?
17: No kidding.
11: When?
17: That's interesting.
11: I hope you got a name.
17: Do you think there's a connection?
11: A van.
17: That's unexpected.
11: I never heard of them, but I'll ask.
17: I'll ask. Thanks.
11: No, thank you.
17: Bye.
11: Bye.
20: Well, that was very enlightening.
11: You first.
17: You go on.
11: Okay. That was Veronica from Gower's Florist Shop.
20: Ah, she's one of our customers. Oh, now, don't tell me she's having a problem with us.
11: No. But she was walking down the street and saw the man who bought the jilted roses from her.
17: The ones we believe were put in the clock tower.
11: He was driving a company van with the name Sure Clean on the side.
20: Sure Clean?
11: What did Eugene have to say?
17: Well, he asked the mayor who suggested using the Dreadlocks company to install the computer program at City Hall.
11: Okay, who did?
20: That would be me.
11: You?
20: Well, they did outstanding work for us. And when I heard the City Hall was looking for a local company, well,
11: So the company that did work for you is the same company that did the work for the city and caused these problems.
17: And nobody can get in touch with them.
20: They can't?
11: They've disappeared.
20: Well, that's worrying.
17: It sure is.
11: But now we know there's some other guy who works for the Sure Clean company who bought the flowers that were put in the clock tower. Is there a connection? I don't see the connection.
20: Well, actually, I know what the connection is.
17: Oh, what is it?
20: My son.
11: Your son?
20: And now I'm very concerned. Excuse me while I make a call. Huh. He's not answering any of his phone lines. Huh, that's not like him.
17: I think you should explain about your son, Mr. Drevell.
20: Well, he's one of the owners of the Dreadlocks Company.
11: Wait a minute, isn't that a conflict of interest? I mean, for the bank manager's son to program the bank's computers?
20: It was all above board. I mean, the company competed with other companies for the job. And the final decision wasn't mine.
17: But you recommended them to the mayor.
20: Well, why not? I mean, they do good work.
11: Yeah, but what's this Sure Clean company?
20: Dreadlocks ran into financial trouble. So my son diversified into other types of businesses.
17: Oh, what types?
20: Well, janitorial, office cleaning, all-purpose kind of work.
17: Oh, from computers to janitorial. It's a little odd, isn't it?
20: Whatever it takes to pay the bills, Mr. Whittaker.
17: Do they clean this bank?
20: As a matter of fact, they do.
11: Your son's company.
20: No, it's all legit.
17: Does his company also clean City Hall?
20: Well...
11: Okay, I'd better call Eugene.
20: Now, look... None of this means my son has anything to do with Alicia Jennings or that clock tower.
17: Does your son or any of his employees have access to the keys in this bank?
20: But of course, to get in and out at night.
17: The safety deposit area?
20: No. As I said, only two of us have...
17: Does your son know where you keep the keys to the safe deposit boxes?
20: Well, I suppose he might. I mean, it wouldn't occur to me to keep that a secret from him, but... The vault is on an overnight timer.
17: A freestanding timer, or a timer connected to, say, a computer program?
20: Well, it's part of the main computer system.
17: Which was programmed by Dreadlocks.
20: Look, I understand what you're suggesting, Mr. Whittaker, but it's absurd to believe that my son broke into those safety deposit boxes.
17: Well, maybe we should ask him about it.
11: Mr. Drevell, I've got Eugene on the phone. What's your son's name?
20: Andrew.
3: What?
11: I think he knows your son.
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20: Andrew! Andrew!
11: Are you sure this is his apartment?
20: Well, of course I'm sure. Wait, I may have a key. There it is.
17: Are you sure we should go in?
20: No, I insist. If my son is involved in anything questionable... Andrew? Are you here? This place is a mess.
11: No kidding.
20: What are all these pictures?
17: Huh. Alicia?
11: Wow, those are a lot of pictures.
17: At the grocery store. In her car.
11: Maybe it's just me, but this looks like a serious crush. In a dangerously obsessive kind of way.
20: Oh, dear.
17: What did you find?
20: Well, here on the desk. These look like photocopies of a diary.
11: The one from the safe deposit box?
20: Well, I assume so. And look, he's highlighted the words clock tower and 11:45.
17: Mr. Duvall, we need to find your son.
20: I know. And, as bank manager, it's also my duty to call the police.
12: I don't understand. Andrew had photos of me in his apartment?
0: And photocopies of your diary.
12: But I hardly noticed him. He emptied the trash. I mean, we said hello.
11: It looks like he was doing a lot more than that. He must have been following you all over town.
12: What does all this mean?
0: I'm no psychologist, but I would suspect that he had an unhealthy affection for you, and since you wouldn't reciprocate, he intends to enact revenge.
11: Huh?
0: He likes her, she didn't like him, so he wants to get back at her.
11: Thanks. Mm.
12: But what's going to happen at 11:45?
0: Well, perhaps nothing. Perhaps a lot. Perhaps this entire scheme has been concocted to humiliate you by exposing what you'd done to your sister and Michael Butler. You'd have to confess about the undelivered letter.
12: I was young. They shouldn't have trusted me to be their delivery girl.
0: Still, they did. And you were trustworthy for a time.
12: One moment of anger. One mistake.
0: Indeed, it boggles the mind. We make so many decisions in the course of our lives, most of little consequence. But others... entire lives can be changed in one moment from one act of emotion.
11: Your sins will find you out.
12: What?
11: Sorry. It's something my parents say. Like when I left that cheese sandwich under my bed and 3 weeks
0: Understood,
11: later...
0: Understood, Matthew. Thank you.
12: I'm picking up my sister at the airport later. I'll have to tell her everything then.
0: Meanwhile, we must work to stop that countdown.
11: But Eugene, you only have 6 hours left.
0: 6 hours be hanged. I will not be thwarted by a computer program.
1: This is Kevin Killerman with Odyssey 7 News. I'm just outside of City Hall, where, if you look just behind me, you'll see that the clock, which had been stuck at 11:45, is now moving backwards. Officials refuse to explain what's gone wrong with the clock, though our inside sources are blaming a computer malfunction. There is a rumor that the clock is engaged in some sort of countdown to 11:45 again, but no one seems to know why. We've learned that City Hall is being evacuated tonight as a precaution. Police have also evacuated the surrounding buildings with a barrier line right here at the edge of the town square. A few moments ago, we spoke to the mayor. Mayor, is there any danger to the public?
18: No, we don't believe anyone is in danger, but we're taking every precaution to ensure the safety of our people and property.
22: Sir, there's a rumor that the countdown is to 11:45 again. That's just an hour away.
18: I won't confirm or deny that rumor.
23: Mr. Mayor, do you know who or what is behind this?
18: It'd be wrong to speculate at this time, but the police are investigating every lead. That's all I have to say right now. Thank you.
23: Mr. Mayor,
1: so we'll be right here watching and waiting with the growing crowd. Kevin Killerman, Odyssey 7 News.
18: All right, Eugene.
0: No, just one more minute.
18: No, sir. Time is up. Shut the system down.
0: No, you'll lose everything. The city government will effectively collapse.
18: Better that than something worse.
0: But
18: you won't do it, I'll have one of the police technicians come in.
0: Oh, all right. I'll do it. Somehow it seems symbolic of my failure. Systems shutting down.
18: Well?
0: Well, nothing happened. It's not powering down.
18: What do you mean? You've turned it off, haven't you?
0: Yes, but it's not powering down. I don't understand. It must be running off site.
18: You mean like someone's using a remote?
0: Sort of. Though, from where?
18: There's no time to find out. We have to go. That's an order.
0: Yes, but Mr. Mayor, please. I can send out a signal to try to find the remote source. It'll only take a second.
18: No. Let's go outside. Now.
4: 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We always love hearing from you.
11: This is amazing, Whit. In another minute, the whole mystery will come to an end. You don't think there's a bomb, do you?
17: Well, the police say they've searched every inch of City Hall and the clock tower. Nothing dangerous. But it would have helped if they found Andrew.
11: Where do you think he disappeared to? Did he skip town?
17: Oh, maybe. Maybe he'll show up here just to see how his scheme played out. Everyone else has.
11: No kidding. There's Alicia, and I guess that's her sister. I'd love to eavesdrop to hear what they're talking about.
17: At least they're talking. That's a good sign.
5: Oh, hello.
11: Mr. Butler.
17: What are you doing here?
5: Well, since this mystery is somehow connected to me, I decided to come see how it plays out.
17: Michael, it's probably none of my business, but Alicia Jennings is right over there with her sister Wendy.
5: What? Oh, if I'd known that, I wouldn't have come.
17: Well, it may be a good thing that you did. There's something you don't know. Go over and see what happens.
5: What's the point?
17: Reconciliation, healing, peace. Who knows what might come of it? Don't you think it's time to put the past behind you?
5: I'll think about it. Thanks.
11: Do you think he'll go over?
17: Oh, I hope so. If he can make it through the crowd. It's like New Year's Eve at Times Square. Everyone has turned out for this.
11: Everyone's curious.
17: That's funny, because while we're all standing around here, our culprit could be off somewhere else doing whatever he wants.
11: What?
17: I'm just thinking. Everything's come together so easily, pointing us to this place at this time.
11: So?
6: Mr. Whittaker.
17: Now, Eugene.
6: We tried to shut down the system, but it wouldn't respond.
17: Oh?
6: It's being operated from another location. Now, I tried to track it, but
17: Eugene, what if this scheme isn't really about Alicia and the clock tower?
6: What?
11: Watch, here it comes.
17: What if this is a diversion to get everyone here while the real event is happening somewhere else?
6: Of course. And I believe I know where.
17: Where?
6: Odyssey Bank.
17: Ah, this way.
6: Okay.
7: This is the perfect crime. Everyone's at City Hall watching that clock and drooling over Alicia's unrequited love story. By the time they all realize what's happened tomorrow morning, we'll be long gone with all the money.
24: Are you sure? I don't want any security cameras getting us.
7: Are you kidding? The program is impenetrable. The cameras, the locks, everything will just shut down and we can just walk into the vault. Trust me, Dad.
24: You know I do, son. But if something goes wrong, all our work...
7: That's it. The system is now shutting down. And now the vault locks are released. Do you have the keys?
24: Right here. Let's go.
7: Huh? What's that?
24: Why are all the lights coming on?
7: It must be a minor glitch in the program.
17: Actually, it's a major glitch in your program, Andrew.
7: What? It's not possible.
0: It's possible, albeit unlikely.
25: All right, Mr. Travell and Mr. Travell, hands up. You're both under arrest.
7: No!
20: Well, you can't arrest me. This is my bank. I'm merely conducting a routine check on the systems.
17: In a ski mask.
25: Come on, tell it to your lawyer. Maybe he'll believe you. Cuff him, boys.
11: That's amazing. So everything that happened with Alicia and the clock tower really was a diversion for a bank robbery.
0: It seems so.
17: Yeah. Oliver and Andrew Dravell were both in financial trouble. I guess they invested all they had in the Dreadlocks Company. But business dried up after they did the work for Odyssey Bank and City Hall.
11: Yeah, but I still don't get how they knew about Alicia's story.
0: Well, you see, Andrew had a genuine but unhealthy crush on Alicia after he began doing janitorial work at City Hall. But she hardly noticed him. His free access allowed him to search employees' desks and offices, and he saw in her purse that she had a bank card for the safe deposit box area, and decided to snoop a little to see what it could lead to.
17: Well, maybe he hoped to find a way to get to know her better. Maybe he wanted revenge. But once he saw her diary, he came up with the idea to use what he knew, the programming he'd done, and his father's position to rob the bank.
11: See? I told you he was the bad guy.
0: And you were correct.
2: Well, I'm disappointed. I had hoped this whole mystery would be romantic.
17: Well, there is a bit of romance to the story.
2: Mm-hmm. Yeah, like what?
0: Alicia confessed what she'd done to her sister Wendy, and later to Michael Butler.
2: Oh, so he did go over and talk to them.
0: And now Wendy and Michael are conversing again.
17: And neither of them is married, you know?
2: I didn't know. So, it's kind of a happy ending after all.
17: 20 years in the making, and it all started because a young girl didn't deliver a letter.
0: We never know which moment in our lives could be the one that changes everything.
17: Yeah, that's right. Which is why we need to live every single moment the way God wants us to.

0: The Bible says in the book of Numbers, you may be sure that your sin will find you out. Everything we do at every moment has consequences. Even small decisions can have a huge impact. Alicia's moment of anger changed the lives of at least 3 people, maybe more. That's why we need to stop and think about what we're doing or going to do and ask ourselves if God would be pleased with it. That will keep us out of a lot of trouble. If you like today's episode, I'd love to hear from you. You can write to me at Adventures in Odyssey, Colorado Springs, Colorado 80995, or in Canada, write to Box 9800, Vancouver, BC, V6B4G3, and visit us online at witsend.org. 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The Mystery of the Clock Tower was written by Paul McCusker with sound design by Jonathan Crow. Our cast included Andre Stoika, Katie Lee, Will Ryan, and Will Ute. And I'm Chris, hoping you'll join us again next time for more Adventures in Odyssey.
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1: If the dead are not raised, let's eat and drink, for tomorrow we die. What is the point of serving the Lord? What is the point of sacrifice? 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
2: Hi, this is Phil Johnson, and you found Grace to You Weekend, the Bible teaching ministry of John MacArthur. For 56 years, John was the pastor teacher of Grace Community Church in Sun Valley, California. And for all of that time, he was the featured Bible teacher with Grace to You. And in fact, Grace to You will always exclusively feature John MacArthur's verse-by-verse Bible teaching. We're grateful for John's legacy of expositing Scripture in a way that was timeless. He did not load his sermons with illustrations tied to current events, but he consistently used the Scriptures themselves to interpret Scripture. And the Word of God never changes, and so by focusing on simply making the meaning of the Bible clear, John MacArthur's teaching ministry remains as practical and as edifying today as it has always been. As you may be aware, John went to heaven last year. In fact, it was 1 year ago last Tuesday. And as a timely way to reflect on our eternal hope in Christ, the hope that has already become a reality for John, we're looking to a series by John MacArthur that reminds us that for the Christian who dies, the end is not the end. And that's the title of this series from 1 Corinthians 15, The End is Not the End. And so with his message called What the Resurrection Means for You, here is Grace to You Bible teacher John MacArthur.
1: We are returning to the 15th chapter of 1 Corinthians, and I want to read you verses 29 to 34 as the setting for the Word of God. Otherwise, what will those do who are baptized for the dead? If the dead are not raised at all, why then are they baptized for them? Why are we also in danger every hour? I affirm, brethren, by the boasting in you which I have in Christ Jesus our Lord, I die daily. If from human motives I fought with wild beasts at Ephesus, what does it profit me? If the dead are not raised, let us eat and drink, for tomorrow we die. Do not be deceived. Bad company corrupts good morals. Become sober-minded as you ought, and stop sinning, for some have no knowledge of God. I speak this to your shame. That is a fascinating, fascinating little section. A number of questions and a very serious warning and indictment. Just exactly what is going on here? We find that he sees this as an incentive on three levels. An incentive, a compelling incentive on three levels. Very fascinating portion of Scripture. Let me help you to see what those levels are. First of all, I think Paul is saying here that the fact that we will be who we are in glorified forms, we will be eternally ourselves, but in perfected reality in heaven, both soul and body, is a motivation to salvation. So you see, if we deny resurrection, we lose this great salvation incentive. There's a second incentive here that I think the Apostle Paul lays out for us, about which there is really no doubt. It's in verses 30 to 32. Why are we also in danger every hour? I affirm, brethren, by the boasting in you which I have in Christ Jesus our Lord, I die daily. If from human motives I fought with wild beasts at Ephesus, what does it profit me? If the dead are not raised, let's eat and drink, for tomorrow we die. What is the point of serving the Lord? What is the point of sacrifice? Why am I doing this? Why am I living my entire life in danger every hour? What is the purpose of dying every day? Why don't I just eat and drink and die? If there's no resurrection, there's no motive for service, for sacrificial, enduring, suffering service. And Paul served in the boldest way. He even identified himself as a soldier, as a warrior, as a boxer, as a wrestler, as a runner. Paul and the other apostles basically lived in peril their entire life. At any hour, a blow of persecution could strike them down and did eventually. Why am I living like this? Why am I risking my life? Why am I in danger every moment from the very moment of my conversion when I was immediately viewed by the Jews as a traitor? Why did I have to be let down over the wall to escape the plotting of the Jews way back in Damascus at the very beginning of my Christian life? Why have I endured all the things that are listed in the letter to the Corinthians, the second letter to the Corinthians? Why do I have to be afflicted in every way? Why do I have to be persecuted, struck down? Why am I always carrying about in the body the dying of Jesus? Why is this necessary? Why is death working in me all the time? Verse 31, I affirm, brethren, by the boasting in you which I have in Christ Jesus our Lord, I die daily. That's not some mystical spiritual thing. Literally, he says, I expect every day to die, to actually die. When he says, I affirm, this is a Greek particle that introduces an oath. He is literally giving an oath. I'm giving you an oath, and I have a right to declare this. I die every day. Why am I doing this? So that I can boast in your faith if we don't rise. It isn't that he's proud of himself. It is that he is grateful for the work the Lord has done. The phrase, I die daily, or the statement, I die daily, is very, very strong. He is really saying, I swear that every day for your sakes, I stand at death's door. Why in the world am I doing this if there's no resurrection? What's the point of putting my life on the line? It makes no sense. If the dead are not raised, come on, let's just eat and drink, for tomorrow we die. Let's just be hedonists. That language, by the way, is directly quoted from Isaiah 22:13. Where it is an expression of the hedonism of apostate Israel. Apostate Israel was so hedonistic in Isaiah's day that they basically lived out this, eat, drink, tomorrow we die. The kind of hedonistic godlessness. Hey, if there's no resurrection, if I don't exist in the future, then why am I doing this? Why am I hoping for a reunion with the noblest and best of all humanity, those that have come to know the true God and live for Him? Why am I giving my life? Why am I sacrificing anything? It's foolish. If there is no resurrection, then let's live like animals. This is what was, I think, haunting Solomon in the writing of Ecclesiastes. Listen to the words of Ecclesiastes chapter 2. This is human wisdom, humanly speaking. There is nothing better for a man, Ecclesiastes 2:24, than to eat and drink and tell himself his labor is good. That's it. Eat and drink. That's all there is. Chapter 3, verse 12, I know there's nothing better than to rejoice and do good in one's lifetime, and that every man should eat and drink and see the good in his labor. In chapter 5, verse 18, here is what I have seen to be good and fitting, to eat and drink and enjoy oneself in all one's labor in which he toils under the sun during the few years of his life which God has given him, for this is his reward. That is absolute hedonistic cynicism. In the 8th chapter, in the 14th verse, we read, "There is futility which is done on the earth. That is, there are righteous men to whom it happens according to the deeds of the wicked. On the other hand, there are evil men to whom it happens according to the deeds of the righteous. I say that this too is futility. So I commended pleasure, for there is nothing good for a man under the sun except to eat and to drink and to be merry, and this will stand by him in his toils throughout the days of his life which God has given him under the sun." Everything is under the sun. And if all there is what's under the sun and you're just protoplasm waiting to become manure, what's the point of serving God, sacrificing? "Go then," chapter 9 of Ecclesiastes, verse 7, "eat your bread in happiness, drink your wine with a cheerful heart. For God has already approved your works. Let your clothes be white all the time, and let not oil be lacking on your head. Enjoy life with the woman whom you love all the days of your fleeting life, for this is your reward under the sun." Jesus told us about a rich fool in Luke 12, who said, "Eat, drink, and be merry, for tomorrow we die." Classical literature is full of this. This infected the Greek world, the Roman world. But if there is a resurrection, then there's every reason to serve and to receive a full reward. We will rise. 2 Corinthians 5, we know that if the earthly tent, which is our house, is torn down, we have a building from God, a house not made with hands, eternal in the heavens. Another eternal body, a resurrection body. But if there's no resurrection, there's no incentive for a reunion. So if you're just going to go out of existence, it's pointless. There's no incentive for service. If this is all there is, you might as well suck up all the pleasure you can. There's a third incentive that Paul mentions. Not only is an incentive in the resurrection to salvation and service, but to sanctification. This is very important. Verses 33 and 34. "Do not be deceived," and that is a very common warning. Galatians 6, 7, "Don't be deceived. What you sow, you'll reap." 1 Corinthians 6, 9, "Don't be deceived." James 1, "Don't be deceived." It's a present tense. It could be read, stop being deceived. Bad company corrupts good morals. Incredibly important statement. Bad company corrupts good morals. Now, you see the word company in English. I don't know what your version might say. But that is not really the best translation. The company is too benign a word. This is a much more profound word. It is the Greek word homilia, homilia. Its basic meaning is association, communion. In fact, it is used only here in the entire New Testament, but when it is used in the Greek Old Testament, the Septuagint, in Exodus 21:10, it has reference to marital intercourse. It's a very significant kind of association. But more than that, it is used again in the Old Testament, in only those two places, in Proverbs 7:21, and there it is translated seductive speech. So what it is, it has overtones of seduction and even sexual behavior. This you must know. Bad associations, bad exposure to seductive speech, and in other Greek writers, it refers to a lecture or a lesson or even a sermon. We could sum it up and say this: bad teaching corrupts good morals. Bad theology corrupts good morals. Bad associations corrupts good morals. What kind of associations are we talking about? The answer comes in Psalm 1. "How blessed is the man who doesn't walk in the counsel of the wicked, nor stand in the path of sinners, nor sit in the seat of scoffers." You don't walk in the counsel of the wicked. You don't listen to their instruction. You don't stop and stand and connect with sinners. And you don't sit and be instructed by scoffers. Bad doctrine, bad perceptions, bad information corrupts good morals. And here's some bad information. There is no resurrection. That corrupts good morals. If you have the hope of Christ welcoming you into His presence, then you'll understand 1 John 3.

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1: Good morals. So in verse 34, he says, become sober-minded as you ought and stop sinning. For some have no knowledge of God, and I speak this to your shame. If you're following these people who are completely ignorant of God and you're following their bad theology, you should be ashamed of yourself. Stop sinning. Wrong doctrine produces evil behavior. Thucydides tells how when the deadly, fatal plague came to Athens, people committed every unimaginable, shameful crime. He says they snatched every lustful pleasure because they believed life was short and there was no resurrection. They would have to pay no price for their vice. The Roman poet Horace wrote this, tell them to bring wines and perfumes and the two short-lived blossoms of the lovely rose, while circumstances and age and the black threads of the fates still allow us to do so. The fates, indulge. One of the most famous poets, Latin poets, is Catullus. You can Google him and you'll find some interesting things. Catullus wrote this, let us live, my Lesbia. Lesbia was his pseudonym for his lover, to whom he wrote a lot of poems that are still around. Let us live, my Lesbia, and let us love, and let us value the tales of austere old men at a single halfpenny, in other words, cheap and useless. Suns can set and then return again, but for us, when once our brief light sets, there is but one perpetual night through which we must forever sleep. Let's live, let's love, before we go out of existence. Take away the thought of life to come, take away the thought of resurrection, take away the thought of accountability, take away the thought of punishment, take away the thought of reward, and life becomes a hedonistic disaster. A metaphor for that is simple and visible to all of us. Watch the news. When riots happen in an inner city and the people know that the police can't stop them, they tear the place down. Because they know there will be no consequences. The ultimate consequence, of course, for the unbeliever is hell. The ultimate hope for the believer is heaven. Both of those lay a heavy, heavy claim on how we live our lives. So, verse 34, become sober-minded. Think clearly. Live righteously. Stop sinning. Stop your shameful conduct. Does the resurrection matter? Of course it matters. We're going to live forever. The resurrection of Christ is a reality, and because He lives, we will live. Salvation then can be sought in the hope of resurrection, reunion, and resurrection life. Service can be given with suffering and even martyrdom, because it will produce an eternal reward in the resurrection. Sanctification should be the goal of our lives here, purity, the goal of our lives here, because we will be rewarded eternally in the presence of the Lord. Anything less than this is a shameful deception. We thank You, Lord, for the promise of life that takes all the emptiness and uselessness of living under the sun away and replaces it with hope for how we live here, how we love here, how we serve here will show up again in our eternal blessing, whereby we will be able to enjoy and glorify You forever and ever. May our hearts be eager to embrace the life that is to come, and may we hold lightly to the things of this world. These things we ask in the name of Christ. Amen.

0: You're listening to Grace to You Weekend, featuring the Bible teaching of John MacArthur. And this week, which marks 1 year since John went to be with Christ, it seemed right to focus on the eternal hope that every believer has, a hope that is now reality for John MacArthur. So we've been looking at the sting of death that Christ defeated on the cross and the glorious hope of resurrection that he made possible. We call our current series, The End is Not the End. Now, throughout his many decades as a Bible teacher, John wrote dozens of books, and arguably the one that has been the most influential is the Gospel according to Jesus. It was John's love for the Gospel of the Bible and his concern for people who are self-deceived about their salvation that prompted him to write this book. The publisher had modest expectations for the Gospel according to Jesus when it was released, but it became a bestseller, and it really struck a nerve throughout the evangelical movement, and it still creates a buzz today. And so if you've never contacted Grace to You, we want to send you a free copy of this classic volume, The Gospel According to Jesus. 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
7: Files began to vanish quickly. First Woody's hat, then his boots, then Woody himself disappeared. A director at Pixar was shocked to see years of work gone in a few seconds. The movie Toy Story 2 was almost lost forever.

0: Recently, the Wall Street Journal shared how the Toy Story sequel was accidentally deleted from their computer network. It was not intentional, but when they discovered their computer backup system was corrupted and key files were missing, the situation seemed hopeless. That is until the technical director realized she might have a copy at home. A few minutes later, she returned with the Toy Story 2 files intact. It's a scary feeling, a sudden realization when something terrible and irreversible is happening. But losing a film is one thing. Losing your soul is another. And when this life is over, your only hope, and mine, is that we trusted in Jesus and received forgiveness and salvation through Him. Welcome to Haven Today. Here on the weekend, I'm David Wolin, sharing the great story that's all about Jesus. And this is a special program called Hope When Life Hurts. And today we're going to hear from my friend, Johnny Erickson Tada. Her heart for Jesus has been tested and strengthened through suffering. I've heard people express their admiration for Johnny, but as you'll hear today, there is a nuance to the strength of Johnny's faith. The strength is not really hers. She struggles mightily daily. She's not afraid to admit it. And in our conversation, Johnny shared how she recently lost the use of muscles in her arm. It was the only partial movement that she had, but still it was significant. And she shared how she wrestled with God.
1: When I lost that ability, I started thinking, God, I think you're asking too much of me. I'm already a quadriplegic, and now what little bit of functioning ability I had for decades is gone? Aren't you asking too much? Aren't you demanding too much?
0: Well, that was the question, and I think I'm on safe ground assuming that any one of us in her position would be asking the same question. Of course, only a small percentage of people will be called to endure the level of physical suffering Johnny has for so many decades. And yet, the truth is, life does bring seasons of legitimate suffering for us all. And until we reach the finish line of the race set before us, we can always count on another dark valley ahead. The question is, what will we do with this, both now and then? We don't have to be afraid. There's joy to be found in Jesus, and in fact, there's a type of joy that can only be found in Christ on a dark valley journey. And for that, Johnny Erickson Tada is a reliable, encouraging trail guide. Her recently published book of short devotionals for hard days really touched me. It's called Keeping Faith When Life Hurts, 100 Devotions for Hard Days. 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The website, one more time, haventoday.org. And now we'll get started with a song that actually came into my mind during my conversation with Johnny Erickson Tada. This is a great way now to focus our hearts and minds on Christ. The group is called Commons. They're joined by Kane in this version of Trust and Obey.

0: Well, today I am so delighted to be spending a little more time with somebody that I've gotten to know over these last few years in particular and regard as a friend. And I know there are many, many, many who would say the same. Johnny Erickson Tata, welcome back to Haven today.
1: Oh, good to be back with you, David. And I consider you a friend as well. It's been a delight to be connected with you and everybody at Haven.
0: No, well, I'll just give a little extra context for anyone out there who's unfamiliar, because many, many years ago, you founded a ministry called Johnny and Friends that serves people with disabilities and their families in all kinds of practical ways. But I say the most practical of all of them is by keeping the hope of the gospel in the very center and the love of Christ just flowing to the people that you get to interact with. And I love the way you do that, Johnny. Thank you for doing that faithfully.
1: Well, thank you. And I hope that our listeners today are prepared to be encouraged in Christ, because I think we're going to touch on some things that'll truly minister to their hearts.
0: Mm-hmm. Well, we'll be talking about a book that just came out, a book of devotions that you wrote, Johnny, many of them, in fact, all of them, very, very personal. And that was one of the reasons I was drawn to this. The book is called Keeping Faith When Life Hurts. And we'll be talking about some things. I've highlighted some of my favorites and just want to use those to talk about some of these precious truths that point us to Christ that mean so much when we're in a hard place. But Johnny, I think if you would, there are many listeners who know your story so well, but this is broadcast. There are listeners out there who are hearing your name and don't recognize it and don't know what the story of your life, which the Lord has crafted, looks like. So would you just briefly give a little overview for that person who doesn't know?
1: Well, it was when I was a teenager, reckless, stubborn, headstrong, do things my way. And I took that attitude to the beach one day, swam out to this raft, pulled myself up onto it. I didn't even touch the water. So I don't remember even thinking, was it shallow? Was it deep? Was it? Anyway, I took a dive. And that dive traumatically and dramatically changed my life. Because my head hit the bottom of the sand, it snapped my head back, it crushed my fourth, fifth cervical vertebrae, which severed my spinal cord. All that to say, the dive left me a quadriplegic without use of my hands or my legs. And David, I have lived with quadriplegia for nearly 60 years in a wheelchair. And I will tell you that life hurts,
0: mm-hmm.
1: but it hurts for everybody.
0: Yeah.
1: Life can disappoint you, it can depress you, and it can at times almost feel like your faith is literally being suffocated. So
0: yeah.
1: The challenge for me when I broke my neck, and the challenge for every Christian, is to not lose heart.
0: Yeah.
1: To find hope.
0: Yeah.
1: And most importantly, to keep faith. Wouldn't you agree?
0: Mm-hmm. I do. And that's the thing about living the Christian life. The longer you continue to walk with Jesus, the more you realize that he's the one who's choosing the path. And the path he chooses is not the easy way. That's the kind of trail guide he is. He takes us down some dark valley paths that we think, Lord, what are you doing? This isn't a good way to go. This would be a better way over here, but he's not really open to our suggestions, and life comes and brings us, a new dark valley to walk in. And so, Johnny, when I saw this book come across my desk, and publishers are so kind to send books like this over, and I begin to flip through this book called Keeping Faith When Life Hurts. And Johnny, part of the reason that I was drawn to it is because this year has hurt. And I'm not going to go into a lot of specifics, in part because that's not what the conversation really is about, but also because there's other people whose stories I want to give some privacy. But even within the ministry of Haven, some really, really serious and traumatic events have happened in the lives of some people. And we're all sort of feeling the darkness together as they face hard things. And when you go through those moments, when they come, there's these temptations that come into our minds and hearts that invite us to question the most precious promises of God, like, never will I leave you, never will I forsake you. And we begin to think, well, maybe they're untrue, or maybe they're just true for other people, but not for me, because it feels like God isn't here and caring about me. Can you relate to that?
1: Oh, I sure can. And it's totally natural. It is totally, quote, in the flesh to feel that way. When we go through the toughest of trials, our instinct, the natural instinct, is to complain. And yet, as you said, David, Jesus is the one who leads us down these hard paths. And yet he says in his own word in the Bible, in Philippians chapter 2:14, do not grumble, do not complain. And that is a hard thing to do. I mean, just recently, David, our listeners can't see this, but I'm sitting in a wheelchair, of course, quadriplegic, but I do have some pretty good shoulder muscles and halfway decent bicep muscles. Well, not long ago, I lost all those muscles on my right arm. I'm not sure how it happened, but there was a nerve impingement along my spinal column. And for over 55 years, I had always used my right arm to feed myself.
0: Yeah.
1: And it was this precious little bit of independence that I was able to enjoy. But now I can't feed myself. And that little bit of loss, of course, you know, when you think about it, feeding yourself is a big deal.
0: Yeah.
1: But when I lost that ability, I start thinking, God, I think you're asking too much of me. I'm already a quadriplegic, and now what little bit of functioning ability I had for decades is gone. Aren't you asking too much? Aren't you demanding too much? And then I happen to stumble across Romans 8:32, where it says that he who did not spare his own son, Jesus Christ, how will he not also with him graciously give us all things?
0: Yeah.
1: Things like courage to endure, the ability to remain steadfast and loyal, hopeful and trusting, especially when we face hardships. Because I think when I lost the ability to feed myself, that was Christ's call for me to go deeper into his heart. To persevere in my beliefs when things go south.
0: Yeah.
1: And I think that keeping my faith meant anchoring myself even down into the depths of Christ's suffering so that he might show me his resilience when life hurt.
0: Yeah.
1: And I must confess, because I bit my tongue from complaining and said, God, show me the reason here. There must be a purpose. And of course, his purpose was that I might know Christ better, being unified with him in the fellowship of sharing with his sufferings. Now, I know that sounds like a lot of garbly theological stuff, but honestly, when you go deeper into Christ, there's that joy, there's that happiness, that profound sense of contentment that you wouldn't trade for a world of walking. You wouldn't trade for any amount of being able to feed yourself with a spoon. And so I'm grateful. I know it sounds awfully strange, but I really am grateful for the hardships. They've helped me as of late. And I hope they've helped you too, David, your hardships.
0: Well, you know, that's the thing. And I'm glad that you really brought those things together. The theological, you know, we could leave them there, and there's nothing wrong with doctrinal truth. It's grounding. It's like the roots of a tree, but those roots have another side to them, which is the visible part, the experienced part. And what you're talking about is the reality of our union with Christ, by which the life flows from the vine into the branches, and in ways that are not abstract or, you know, just ideological, but actually experiential, we do get to experience the largeness of Christ that upsizes itself to meet the depth of the new, you know, need that we're experiencing. And there's so much faithlessness really in us, because we can go through years and years and years of growing spiritually, and yet there's something in us with each new trial that thinks, maybe I've reached the boundary of what Christ is willing to do or to go to, you know, to meet me in this new place. And every single time he proves himself faithful and kind of exposes our need for yet more sanctification, because he really will go there with us.
1: Yeah. There's one question I always ask myself when I hurt deeply. I deal with chronic pain.
0: Mm-hmm.
1: And when I'm deeply disappointed or grieving over the loss of some other little functioning part of my body that's now gone, I remember that each and every trial demonstrates to the world, even the unseen world, what I genuinely think of Christ.
0: Mm-hmm.
1: Or another way of saying is that if you can trust God as you persevere through your trials, that is a proof of what you think of Jesus and what he did on the cross. It's a proof of your salvation. And I always keep a heavenly mindset in my trials, David. I always try to think, when I get to heaven, and I want to hear those words, well done, good and faithful servant, and not, well done, good and faithful servant, but remember that trial where you caved in to the gossip around the water cooler, and when somebody used my name profanely and you said nothing.
0: Mm-hmm.
1: You know, I of course Jesus is not going to bring that stuff up to us, but I don't want him to even think that. I want to show him as much obedience as I possibly can, because my capacity for joy in heaven is commensurate with that. It depends on that. And I just want to squeeze every ounce of obedience that I can out of this battered and bruised body, so that my joy in heaven will be greater. And we know that that's the way God works. Romans, what is it? No, 2 Corinthians. No, it's Romans 8:18, I think, where it says that this light and momentary affliction is achieving for you an eternal weight of glory that far outweighs them all. No, that's right. 2 Corinthians chapter 4, verse 18, I think. I'm getting my verses mixed up there. But the whole point is, if we remain obedient, if we remain trusting, if we could only hold on and groan and say, Lord Jesus, help me.
0: Yeah.
1: As you said earlier, he runs to give us aid.
0: Mm.
1: Then we can make it through.
0: Yeah.
1: We can hold fast to our convictions when life is hard. We can persevere under trials, and it will show the worthiness of Christ and what we really believe about him.
0: Yeah, that's right. That's right. So with the time that we have left today, because you sort of gave a nice tee up to this one, I picked out one of these devotionals that you wrote. You were just talking about how our perseverance through a trial, which we don't tend to get A pluses on our trials. That's okay. We have a Savior who got an A plus on our behalf. Frankly, just persevering through them and hanging on to him is sufficient, you know. This is grad season here as we're recording. You know, we're gonna make it. But the other thing that trials do is they also expose the other things we functionally believe about God. So you started one of your devotionals with these lines. You said, "Would you like to know what you really believe about God?" And then you said, next time you suffer, watch how you react, right? Because you said, nothing reveals the stuff of which your Christian beliefs are made more than the tough times. And that's also true, isn't it? Because when we sort of take a look in the mirror as in real time, as it's happening, we're going to see some things that maybe we don't want to see. But of course, God already knew it was there. That's part of the point of the trial, to show us.
1: Absolutely. Absolutely. And that is so true, David. I preach that same quote gospel to myself. The next time I'm really hurting, I want what comes out of my mouth not to be, Oh, darn. Why did I
0: Right.
1: do that? I don't want to chastise my husband, chastise myself, get mad at a coworker, irritated at the checkout lady in the grocery. I want to respond in a way that Christ would respond.
0: Yeah.
1: And so, I've got to keep pressing on. As it says in Philippians chapter 3, I got to strive toward the goal. It's a goal out there to win the prize of which God has called me heavenward.
0: That's
1: And
0: right.
1: I love the example of Gideon in Josh, this one I'm going to get right, Judges chapter 8, verse 4, when he and his 300 men were chasing the Midianites, and it says that they were, quote, exhausted. Exhausted. They were faint, it says. And yet they kept up the pursuit of winning the goal for the prize to which God has called us heavenward. That is what drives me every day, David. I've got to remember that I'm in a race, and Hebrews says to run it with perseverance. Run your race with perseverance, fixing your eyes on Jesus. I've got to do that, David, because I swear if I don't, I'm just going to collapse. And these days I see so many Christians who are allowing their faith to grow cold. They're slipping under heavy trials. They're crumbling and collapsing under the weight of pain and disappointment. And it's revealing their true spiritual condition. So keeping faith when, as the title goes, when life is hard, is so important, especially right now when the world seems to be splitting apart. The world wants examples of nobility and bravery and courage in the face of trials. They want stories that are vigorous and that have meat on them, that they want to see people who their character reveals what they actually believe. And so in these hard days and with our own painful trials, we've got to continue to strive and persevere. It's a big battle, but it is also a good one. Even the apostle said it's a good fight.
0: Which is why this is about keeping faith when life hurts. The most recent book published by Johnny Erickson Tada, my guest today. Johnny, it was a delight to talk with you today. Thank you for blessing us.
1: Always good to be with you, David, anytime.

0: 'Tis so sweet to trust in Jesus by casting crowns. This is Haven Today. I'm David Wolin. I hope you enjoyed the conversation today. I think you'll really be blessed to hear the extended conversation, though, with Johnny Erickson Tada. That's on our Great Stories podcast. This brought me to tears, truly, to hear how she's experiencing the presence and love of Jesus through this part of her journey that just keeps getting harder. 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I'm David Wolin. Won't you come back again next time? We'll be keeping it all about Jesus. It's the Great Story, here on Haven Today. For your walk with Jesus, I'm David Wolin with Haven Today, inviting you to anchor your day in God's Word. It's been an eventful summer. Hopefully that's true for you in all the good ways we associate with summer, but also eventful for the world. Fierce political battles around elections, wars raging in Eastern Europe, Africa, the Middle East, acts of terrorism in other places. No matter where you look, the world is filled with strife, and that's nothing new. King David described this in Psalm 2. Therefore, you kings, be wise. Be warned, you rulers of the earth. Serve the Lord with fear and celebrate his rule with trembling. Every nation has its rulers, but there is one king who rules over all. Jesus is the answer for this hurting world. And you'll see him more clearly through time in God's Word. Visit getanchor.com.
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1: David was seeking the heart of God. His heart was open to God, responsive to God. He meditated upon the things that he saw around him. Everything that David saw, he saw the fingerprint in it or the footprint of God behind it. And a man whose heart is after the heart of God is a man whose priority is on deep, abiding, personal, warm, intimate fellowship with him.
2: When you read the stories of great people in the Bible, do you assume that you could never be quite like them? Well, today on In Touch, the teaching ministry of Dr. Charles Stanley will once again look at ancient Israel's King David, not as one who is beyond us, but one who is like us. Stay with us now to learn how you can develop a heart that hungers for God. 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
1: Would you turn to Acts chapter 13? And this is not 1 and 2 Samuel, but that's what we are talking about. But there's a passage here that refers to what we're going to be talking about this evening. And the title of this message, A Man After God's Own Heart. So I want you to look in the 13th chapter of the book of Acts. And Paul and his company, it says, are over in Antioch. And in verse 14 it says, they went to the synagogue on the Sabbath day and sat down. And after the reading of the law and the prophets, the rulers of the synagogue sent unto them, saying, Ye men and brethren, if you have any word of exhortation for the people, say it. Then Paul stood up and beckoning with his hand said, Men of Israel, and ye that fear God, give audience. That's a good way to say it, isn't it? Ye men of Israel, and if you have any fear for God, listen to what I'm going to say. The God of this people of Israel chose our fathers and exalted the people when they dwelt as strangers in the land of Egypt, and with a high arm brought he them out of it. And about the time of 40 years suffered he their manners in the wilderness. And when he had destroyed seven nations in the land of Canaan, he divided their land to them by lot. And after that he gave unto them judges about the space of 450 years until Samuel the prophet. Now what Paul is doing in his sermon, he's giving them background about themselves, so they'll have to listen to what else he's getting ready to tell them. And afterwards they desired a king, and God gave unto them Saul, the son of Cis, a man of the tribe of Benjamin, by the space of 40 years. And when he had removed him, that is Saul, from being king, he raised up unto them David to be their king. To whom also, he's speaking of God now, to whom also he, God, gave testimony and said, I have found David, the son of Jesse, a man after mine own heart, who shall fulfill all my will. Now, when you say, what do you mean, a man after God's own heart? Paul gives us the key right there. Listen. He says, God said, I have found David, the son of Jesse, a man after mine own heart, who shall fulfill all my will. Now there are a lot of things you and I can look in the Bible and say, well, I could possibly do that, but I couldn't do this, and I probably couldn't live up to that, and more than likely couldn't live up to this. But let me ask you this. Can you think of anything, any higher goal for your life as a Christian than this? To be a man or a woman after God's own heart. That is one seeking to fulfill God's desire for you. Well, the question comes, what are the qualities in a person's life that would make one of us a man or a woman after God's own heart? Now, you recall one of the messages we went through, 1 and 2 Samuel, and one of the messages dealt with the character qualities to be found in David. And we went through a whole list of qualities here that we found in him, and a couple of those I want to mention here this evening, but I want to mention a different light. What is it about a man or a woman that would make them a person after God's own heart? Is it possible for one of us to be like that? Are the qualities found in David just limited to Old Testament saints, or are they available to folks like you and me? What are those qualities? Well, the first character quality, I think, or the first characteristic of a man or a woman after God's own heart, and that's this. A man or a woman after God's own heart has a priority on their personal fellowship with God. A man after God's own heart is going to be a person who has put a priority on their personal, private fellowship with the Lord God. I began to look through the scriptures and looking at the life of David here, I really believe that's one of the reasons, probably the motivating factor behind his zeal. And you know, if you sit down and read through 1 and 2 Samuel without stopping, you'll see that David was a zealous, go-getter type fellow. I believe one of the reasons for his zeal was that he had such a deep, abiding fellowship with the Lord, he knew where he was headed. And he had confidence, and that confidence was based on that fellowship with him. And when we come through these four characteristics, you're going to find very quickly that all four of them all depend upon each other, and you really can't separate any of them. You wonder why David was able to perform as he was able to perform? Because he lived in a deep, abiding relationship with the Father. And God said, here is a man after my own heart. Why did he say that? Because David was seeking to know God. David was seeking the heart of God. His heart was open to God, responsive to God. He meditated upon the things that he saw around him. Everything that David saw, he saw the fingerprint in it or the footprint of God behind it. He never saw anything that he didn't see God in. And a man whose heart is after the heart of God is the man whose priority is on deep, abiding, personal, warm, intimate fellowship with him. Because you see, how can you be a man after God's own heart if you don't know God's heart? And how would you ever know God's heart if you don't meditate upon him? And we talked about that. One of the phrases we talked about later on in 1 Samuel, when the scripture says that David sat before the Lord. He knew how to be still and quiet and meditate. And I believe, any way you cut it, a man about whom God can say, there is a man and there is a woman with a heart after God, God's own heart, I believe you'll find the person whose priority it is to fellowship and commune and meditate with the Lord God Almighty. The second characteristic I want you to see, and of course this one will be very evident to you, and that is a woman after God's own heart has a strong desire to obey God. Now listen, I didn't say they just want to. They wish they could. But a person after God's own heart has a strong desire to obey God. You say, well, I have a desire to obey God. Do you have a strong, insatiable, hungering, thirsting, yearning desire to obey God? It doesn't mean you always will, but can you say, I have a strong, yearning, hungering, thirsting desire to obey God? Listen, to obey God anytime and every time in any situation and in every circumstance. You say, well, nobody does. Don't you? Can't say that. All right. What is the real crux of the matter here? Now watch this, and it's very important you understand this particular point, because it's easy to say, well, I don't know why God would say that about David. Here's the reason. A man after God's own heart has a certain kind of spirit. It is a spirit, we said, first of all, that hungers for God, a priority on his own personal meditation and being alone before the Lord. That's the first characteristic. The second is he has a strong, hungering, thirsting desire to obey God. But now watch. What about when he disobeys God? In chapter 12 of 2 Samuel, verse 1 says, after he had committed adultery with Bathsheba, responsible for the killing of her husband, the Lord sent Nathan unto David. And he just laid it on him. He gave him a parable. And when Nathan said to him in verse 7, Nathan said to David, thou art the man. And listen, thus saith the Lord God of Israel, I anointed thee king over Israel, and I delivered thee out of the hand of Saul. And then from that point on all the way down, Nathan says, David, This is what God says. And God reminded David through Nathan of how he had blessed him. And then the judgment that was coming upon his home and his household, his kingdom in verse 10. But now here's the key to a man after God's own heart. Listen, he's not perfect. But here's the key right here. Watch this. Verse 13. And David said to Nathan, I have sinned against the Lord. And Nathan said unto David, the Lord also hath put away thy sin. Surely thou shalt not die. Here's the key. Now watch this. Please don't miss this. The reason God could say that David was a man after God's own heart, though he disobeyed him, though he failed him, though he had his weaknesses just like all of us, when he sinned against God, he admitted it. He assumed responsibility for it. He didn't try to hide it. When God's servant said, you are guilty, he said, you are right. I have sinned against God. I am responsible to God. Not only that, when God took his child, he grieved over the death of his son. He grieved likewise over the reputation of Israel. And later on in 2 Samuel, when he had numbered the people of Israel in chapter 24, and here's the reason he numbered them. He said, well, why would God judge him for numbering? Because, you see, God wanted David to trust the Lord, not in his legions of soldiers. And he shouldn't have done it, but he did it anyway. And the scripture says in verse 10, and David's heart smote him. That is, David's heart came under conviction that he had numbered the people, and David said to the Lord, I have sinned greatly in that I have done this, and now I beseech thee, O Lord, take away the iniquity of thy servant, for I have done very foolishly. You don't see David covering up and excusing and explaining away and rationalizing his sin. Now I want you to watch this. Verse 17, when God began to judge them, David said in verse 17, lo, I have sinned, I have done wickedly, but these sheep, the other people of Israel who have been killed in battle here, he says, what have they done? Let thine hand, I pray thee, be up against me and against my father's house. Now listen, ought to be a tremendous lesson to every one of us. We're not going to be perfect. We're going to sin against God. Our heart's desire is to be absolutely, unquestionably obedient to God, and we're going to fail him at times. The key that determines whether a man's heart is a heart after God or not is not how often he obeys or disobeys, but what is his spirit when he disobeys God and God confronts him with his sin. Is it immediate confession and a spirit of repentance toward God, or is it rationalizing and confessing and blaming somebody else? And I believe here's the whole key to why he could say, here's a man up to God's own heart, that his desire was to obey God. He sought the Lord. He sought the Lord. He sought the Lord. But when he did fail, he was willing to acknowledge his failure, repent of his sins, weeping and tears before God. And the Bible says that God forgave him. He'll do the same thing for you and me. The third characteristic, a man or woman after God's own heart is one who has the courage to put their faith in God. A man or woman after God's own heart is one who is excited, really, about trusting the Lord. One who has the courage to put their faith in God when things are tough. In the middle of the battle, when the bottom drops out and everything's caving in and darkness is all around, they're hanging in there, trusting and believing God. Well, there's no more beautiful example of that. Early in his life, and I believe the reason early in his life, because the first thing I said was also a prerequisite in his own life. That is, his priority was on his fellowship and dwelling upon, listen, sitting out there with those sheep at nighttime, thinking about God, dwelling upon him, meditating upon him, absorbing into his soul, and reflecting how God had worked in his life. Here's a man who trusted God. Listen, when you read the Psalms and you see David's comprehension and his understanding of who God is, what he created, the supernatural power of God, that all things find their source in him. Is it any wonder that he could come to the 17th chapter and say what he said? I love this. Look at 17th chapter. Here he is facing Goliath, the most beautiful expression of genuine faith A man after God's own heart is a man who has and is learning, who's excited about trusting God. Listen, he's not trusting God with fear and trembling. He's trusting God with excitement, with anticipation of the consequences. He comes out to face old Goliath. Verse 45 of 1 Samuel 17, then said David to the Philistine. Here's the man after God's own heart. 1 Samuel 17, he's facing a giant. David said to him, Goliath, you come to me with a sword and with a spear, with a shield, but I come to thee in the name of Jehovah of hosts, the God of the armies of Israel, whom thou hast defied. This day will the Lord, his faith, will the Lord deliver thee into mine hand. Now listen, friend, he wasn't over with the rest of Israel hollowing across the valley. He was looking him right in the eyeballs, a sword just about as tall as David was, with his armor bearer there, all in his armor, and he says, this day will the Lord deliver thee into mine hand. Now this is a young strapping teenager talking to a giant. That is faith. He is excited about trusting God when he's in a position and the only way out is God himself. The fourth characteristic, that a man after God's own heart, he must possess a servant's spirit. A man after a woman after God's own heart must possess a servant's spirit. Now, the 89th Psalm says about David, listen to this. The 89th Psalm, verse 20 says, I have found David, my servant. With my holy oil have I anointed him. Now, if you'll begin to look back and just recall some of the incidences that we have discussed about him, let me ask you this. What do you think would motivate a man or a woman to have a servant spirit? One of the things that would motivate us to have a servant spirit is our reverence for God. When we understand who he is and what he's like, that's going to have some effect on motivating us to have a servant spirit. But as you go back in 1 Samuel, you recall that in the very beginning, he was called to Saul's house in order to play for him and to just sort of soothe him. So he became a servant in the very beginning. God was teaching him very early in life to have a servant spirit, not to be rebellious. You see, a rebellious spirit in the life of a child will work against them all of their life in developing a servant spirit. And I believe here is a beautiful example, and here is an acid test of a servant spirit. And you can apply this in your business. You can apply it in your vocation. You can apply it anywhere you want to apply it. Now watch this. There is not one verse of Scripture in all of those chapters where David ever even indicates the first idea that he still was not willing to serve Saul. He could have killed him twice. He sneaked up on him, took a piece of his garment, but he says, I wouldn't dare touch God's anointed. Here is the most perfect example of the acid test of a servant spirit. David willingly, voluntarily, with the spirit of a servant, served Saul even when he knew God had rejected Saul. That is the acid test of a servant spirit. Am I willing to subject myself to someone who is not a Christian, who is ungodly where I work, where I serve? Of all the tests in his life, I believe that's the greatest. You see, even when he was young and he came into Saul's household, he came in, recall, on one occasion with the women in the streets dancing and saying, Saul, King Saul has killed his thousands, but David is 10,000. He wasn't proud. When Saul offered him his daughter, he said, who am I? Who am I to become the son-in-law of the king? He had a servant spirit. He could have killed Saul, but he waited. He could have become king of the whole nation of Israel, but he waited. He waited until God's timing was right. David saw himself subject to, subservient to, yielded to, surrendered to, obedient to Almighty God. And he was not about to step out of that in any way in order to lift himself up. So now watch this. A man or a woman who has a heart after God will put a priority on fellowshipping and knowing who he is. Strong desire to obey God.

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1: 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You have a heart after God. Man, you can just forget everything else. If he says that about you, forget everything else. There is no higher calling than for God to say to you and me, here is a man or woman after God's own heart.
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8: Today's scripture reading is John chapter 10, verses 28 and 29. Jesus said, "I give eternal life to them, and they will never perish, and no one will snatch them out of my hand. My Father, who has given them to me, is greater than all, and no one is able to snatch them out of the Father's hand."
9: Many of us struggle with lingering doubts about our salvation. To settle this question, let's look at three truths the Lord wants believers to understand. 1. God wants everyone to be saved. He calls all men and women to himself, but there must be a response to his invitation. When we answer his call, the Father makes us part of his everlasting family. 2. God wants everyone to be saved by grace through faith. Ephesians 2:8 and 9 declares that our salvation is entirely the work of the Lord, his plan, his work, his gift. Our only part is faithfully receiving what he freely offers. 3. God wants everyone to be sure of salvation. If doubt creeps in when you stumble, recognize that God isn't the one planting those seeds of insecurity. He has already established the plan by which we can

0: and be saved, and he invites us to rest confidently in that finished work. Passages like John 3:16, 1 John 5:13, and Ephesians 1:13 and 14 all point to the complete certainty we can embrace. The next time you feel unsure, read these passages and ask the Spirit to anchor your faith in what the Lord has already accomplished.
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2: Would you like to receive direction from God? Well, you first must be committed to saying yes to Him. With Insight for Believers, here's a moment with Charles Stanley.
3: When you are confronted with a question in your life, when you're facing a decision in your life, do you consult and seek after and search to know the mind of God because you know in your heart whatever He says, you are going to do it? Or do you want to know the mind of God because you want to see what He says and then you'll decide what you'll do? I'm going to tell you something. I really believe that one of the reasons many people do not know what God's move in their life is simply because they're not committed to doing it. They want to know, and then after they've heard, then they want to consider it. I want to tell you, that's not the way God operates. But a man after God's own heart doesn't seek to know the mind of God to consider whether he wants to do it or not. A man after God's own heart seeks the mind of God in order to obey the voice of God, period. He doesn't seek it for consideration, but he seeks it in order to be obedient.
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11: 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The Reverend Dr. Glenn Nielsen recently retired after 33 years teaching practical theology at Concordia Seminary in St. Louis. He also served as Director of Placement and the Vicarage and Deaconess Internship Programs. Now with a message titled, From Groans to Glory, here is Dr. Nielsen.
12: In 2014, the congregation
10: my family and I belong to in St. Louis, received a beautiful golden retriever named Noah Comfort Dog from Lutheran Church Charities. Since then, he has made thousands of visits, bringing his calm and comforting presence in times of heartache and pain. Noah was a little over a year old when he arrived. He had a beautiful golden coat and a regal stance. He could run zoomies in our backyard with what seemed like boundless energy. He would go on walks for miles. Vet visits declared him to be in excellent health. Last May, Noah Comfort Dog celebrated his 13th birthday. Now his face and coat are mostly white. And when you rub your hand underneath his fur, small growths can be felt. He lies down most of the time because sitting is uncomfortable for him. He no longer does zoomies. Walks are maybe a half mile. Oh, he still goes on visits. His tail wags when he puts on his vest and he gets into the car. But age has taken its toll. Recent vet visit simply mentioned arthritis. What we see happening to Noah brings the Apostle Paul's words in Romans close to home. Paul was a leader in the early church, started congregations, wrote some of the books of the New Testament. In Romans, he writes, "For the creation was subjected to futility, not willingly, but because of him who subjected it in hope, that the creation itself would be set free from its bondage to decay and obtain the freedom of the glory of the children of God. For we know that the whole creation has been groaning together in the pains of childbirth until now." These words ring true for us with Noah. If you have had a pet that has grown old or you've had to say goodbye, they've come home to you as well. Suffering, groaning, decay, futility, they run throughout all of creation. A wildfire runs through a habitat, teeming with life. Plants die. And what was living there either dies or is left homeless. Last year in St. Louis, a tornado tore through the city. Those strong winds made the trees groan. Branches fell down. Other trees had to be cut down, and they began to decay. When I was young, I enjoyed watching westerns on TV. Occasionally, a rider would be going through a desert area, and you would see the skull of a steer, horns sticking up from the sandy soil. Drought had claimed it as a victim. It's not just natural disasters either, like floods and drought and fires and earthquakes, tornadoes. No, creation turns in on itself. Burmese pythons have wiped out most of the small animal life in the Florida Everglades. Insects burrow into trees, and soon the leaves fall and decay. A hungry leopard runs down an aging impala. We as people haven't done creation much good at times either. I was driving home one day. I saw along the side of the road a deer had been hit by a car. Blood oozed from its mouth. And the body had already stiffened into a grotesque shape. Paul says it well, all creation has been groaning, subject to futility and decay, suffering. But he also says it's not just creation that's groaning. We too groan. Listen, Paul writes, and not only the creation, but we ourselves who have the first fruits of the Spirit groan inwardly. Now, what makes us groan inwardly is often personal. In 1994, my mother died of complications from Alzheimer's. That disease stole her mind and her health piece by piece over a 10-year period. At the end, she could not remember any of her children. She had 9 of them, except for one. My sister Joy took care of her day after day. That caregiving brought suffering and a sense of futility to my sister as well. I wonder if the forms of dementia that we see in our country right now haven't brought fear to our aging population. Now, I have a short list of reasons why people groan. It goes like this: anxiety, broken homes, cancer, debt, fatigue, grief, hate, injustice, MRI reports, PTSD, sexual harassment, abuse, trafficking, watching a loved one die. You can add to that list your own personal times of suffering and groaning. The Apostle Paul names the experience we live, that we go through, and he uses those words, decay, futility, suffering, and groaning. Yet that's not all the Apostle Paul writes in this letter to the Romans. He also says this: for I consider that the sufferings of this present time are not worth comparing with the glory that is to be revealed to us. For the creation waits with eager longing for the revealing of the sons of God. We wait eagerly for adoption as sons, the redemption of our bodies, for in this hope we were saved. Paul doesn't consider the sufferings to be compared with what's to come. He talks about the hope in which we are saved. Now, Paul does suffer. He has been run out of town, hunted down, rejected, thrown into prison, beaten up, shipwrecked. So somebody who goes through that kind of suffering, how can he say that it's not worth comparing with what's to come? Or that he has hope in the midst of that groaning? He does so by looking back to Jesus. In the hallway at our house, I have collected dozens of crosses. I took one of those crosses down and had it before me as I prepared the sermon. It's a small cross, 5 inches tall, 3 inches wide. The edges are beveled and smooth. The surface is colored with happy greens and pinks. A word is printed in the middle of the cross beam in a joyous font. It says, hope. How can Paul talk about hope and what's to come? By looking at Jesus on the cross. Yes, Jesus hung on a cross, but it was not one with pinks and greens and happy lettering. No, what you would have seen on that cross was bloodied wood that reeked of death. You would have heard the gasp of those hanging on that means of execution as they groaned their last gasp of air. Jesus hung on that cross. And when he did, he spoke a word that took all of the groans of all creation unto himself. He said, I thirst. His very body is groaning with the suffering. And with that, he takes all suffering, every moment of suffering, unto himself. All the futility, all the decay becomes his. So that, as Paul says, to adopt us as his own, to give us the redemption of our bodies, to save us. Yet death could not hold him. On Easter morning, his tomb was empty. He had risen from the dead in a body glorified with lungs breathing, heart beating, and nail-scarred hands. Now, my little cross shows it beautifully. Out of death comes new life, comes the promise of the redemption of our bodies. Hope springs forth when Jesus walks out of the grave. You can hear it in a locked room filled with frightened disciples. Jesus appears to them on that first Easter, and he speaks a different word this time. He says, peace be with you. And those frightened disciples breathe in the new life of the Holy Spirit. Color that little cross with beautiful colors, because it is empty. The tomb is empty, and it has brought the hope of what is to come. In another one of Paul's letters, this time to the church in Corinth, he writes a long chapter about Jesus' resurrection. When he comes to the end of that chapter, he speaks a clear affirmation and belief of Christ's resurrection from the dead, and he taunts sin and death. It's like he ridicules all the groaning and futility with a confident refrain of hope. Listen, death is swallowed up in victory. Oh, death, where is your victory? Oh, death, where is your sting? The sting of death is sin, and the power of sin is the law. But thanks be to God who gives us the victory through our Lord Jesus Christ. Because of Jesus, our groans will be as nothing to what will be revealed on the last day of all history. On that day, Jesus will return. One day, he will come back for us. One day he will destroy all the decay and groaning and futility of creation. One day he will restore all of creation to its beauty and wonder. Oh, it'll be a new creation, and we will experience the redemption of our bodies. We in the church have been confessing this confident hope for centuries in the words of the Apostles' Creed. I believe in the resurrection of the body and life everlasting. Of course, it hasn't happened yet, but I believe we get glimpses of that glory to be revealed even now. In our home, we have a 2-year-old golden retriever named Luke. He's been trained to bring a calm and comforting presence to times of heartache and pain, too. Luke's coat is a beautiful golden brown. You should see him run zoomies in our backyard, and he can walk miles with me in the morning. And when we go on that walk in the spring, I hear the birds singing. Trees and grass are colored in a bright green. Flowers bloom with the shrubs, with shades of pink and red and purple. Creation arises to new life once again. Oh, it's just a glimpse of the glory that is to come, that will last forever. But still we see it a little bit already. And so we groan, but we groan with hope for the glory to come. My wife Sue and I lost our older son, Matthew, in 2017. Suddenly, at the age of 33, to a pulmonary embolism. We groaned, often without words. And the Holy Spirit took those sighs and tears of deep grief to the Heavenly Father for us. Years later, those groans may be less intense and not as frequent, but they have not disappeared. They are buried deep within us, and they arise on days when we remember. Matthew is cremated, but not before each one of our family said goodbye to him. His body was on a gurney, covered with a coarse hospital blanket. Each one of the family went up to him to say their goodbye. I came. The body had already started to decay. I remember saying to him, "Rest in peace, Matthew." A few days later was the funeral service. God's word of comfort was read to us, and a sermon was spoken that was wonderfully personal. The church was filled with people who gathered together to support us and to console us. His remains are buried in the church's peace garden, where Sue and I can go and sit whenever we decide to do so. But when we do, the groans are accompanied by hope. Yes, a day will come when the grief will end, the groans will be silenced, Jesus will return, and the dead in Christ will rise with bodies glorified. Those we love will be reunited. Creation will be new and filled with beauty and wonder. When you look back at Jesus going from "I thirst" to "peace be with you," when you look ahead with hope to his return on the last day, then you can say with the Apostle Paul these words, "I consider that the sufferings of this present time are not worth comparing to the glory that will be revealed to us." Amen.
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0: Looking ahead to next week, the certainty that Jesus offers is not theoretical. 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
1: When you think about waiting to see what comes after this life, what kind of waiting is it? 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It doesn't mean every question gets answered. It doesn't answer what's next or why or how or where exactly, but it does answer who, because you know, you trust that for better or for worse, this person is your person.
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1: Taught by Jesus and his promises, we are bold to pray. Our Father, who art in heaven, hallowed be thy name. Thy kingdom come, thy will be done, on earth as it is in heaven. Give us this day our daily bread. Forgive us our trespasses, as we forgive those who trespass against us. And lead us not into temptation, but deliver us from evil. For thine is the kingdom and the power and the glory forever and ever. Amen. The Lord bless you and keep you. The Lord make his face shine upon you and be gracious to you. The Lord look upon you with favor and give you his peace. Amen.
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4: On an average day in America, 500 million cups of coffee are drunk. 10,000 passengers take their first airplane ride. 3 million people go to the movies. And get this, 9,077 babies are born. 6,000 couples get married. And each American produces nearly 6 pounds of garbage. That's on an average every day. I know what you're thinking. So what? Who really cares, Chuck? Well, think of it this way. When you multiply all those things by 365, you get the general idea that there's a fair amount of energy, money, and activity going on in 1 year's time. And that's just in America. We're really busy people. That's true wherever you live, isn't it? In fact, we're so busy, it's easy to get selfishly swept up in the whirlwind of our own little worlds, isn't it? Blessed beyond measure and rich beyond comparison. Every so often, it's helpful to stop the merry-go-round, get off, look objectively at your own life, and think clearly. It's not only helpful, it's healthy. In fact, it's essential for the Christian. In this circus-like lifestyle of ours, we tend to be deafened by the blare of our own band, and blinded by the lights of our own spots, always shining on the ring of our own choice. That's why the ringmaster of the universe will often stop the band, capture our attention, and announce, "We interrupt this program to bring all of you a reminder that the world in which you live is not the whole world, but only a very small part of the world for which I died." Now, we're going to do that in today's message, which I've called Strengthening Your Grip on Mission. Listen to how the ringmaster got Isaiah's attention many, many centuries ago. In the sixth chapter of the book that bears Isaiah's name, he writes this in the first 12 verses. It was in the year King Uzziah died that I saw the Lord. He was sitting on a lofty throne, and the train of his robe filled the temple. Attending him were mighty seraphim, each having six wings. With two wings they covered their faces, with two they covered their feet, and with two they flew. They were calling out to each other, "Holy, holy, holy is the Lord of heaven's armies. The whole earth is filled with his glory." Their voices shook the temple to its foundations, and the entire building was filled with smoke. Then I said, "It's all over. I am doomed, for I am a sinful man. I have filthy lips, and I live among a people with filthy lips. Yet I have seen the King, the Lord of heaven's armies." Then one of the seraphim flew to me with a burning coal he had taken from the altar with a pair of tongs. He touched my lips with it and said, "See, this coal has touched your lips. Now your guilt is removed and your sins are forgiven." Then I heard the Lord asking, "Whom should I send as a messenger to this people? Who will go for us?" I said, "Here I am. Send me." And he said, "Yes, go and say to this people, listen carefully, but do not understand. Watch closely, but learn nothing. Harden the hearts of these people, plug their ears and shut their eyes. That way they will not see with their eyes, nor hear with their ears, nor understand with their hearts, and turn to me for healing." Then I said, "Lord, how long will this go on?" And he replied, "Until their towns are empty, their houses are deserted, and the whole country is a wasteland. Until the Lord has sent everyone away, and the entire land of Israel lies deserted."
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5: My first serious encounter with world missions occurred in a most unlikely place and through a most unusual set of circumstances. I was not in a church building. I was not doing anything religious at the time. In fact, there wasn't a lot religious about my life. I did not feel any embrace of divine arms. I didn't hear any voices, see any faces staring out of heaven. Nothing said to me, "Go overseas," or "Be a missionary." To tell you the truth, I was having a struggle with God at that particular time. I didn't like him very much. Even though I was a Christian, I couldn't understand why he hadn't answered my prayer, which I had uttered in real sincerity. Let me explain what I mean by that so you'll understand how it all took place. It was back in the late 1950s. I had joined the Marine Corps, not the Navy, because the Navy signs had said, "Join the Navy and see the world." I was not interested in seeing the world at all. I was interested in staying home, finishing my military obligation, and getting back on stream in a career that was waiting for me at a large industry in Houston. I had made two mistakes. First, I had talked to the recruiting officer, and second, I had believed him. And he had promised me, liar that he was, that I would never have to go overseas, and there was no chance whatever I would have to worry about leaving the States, my wife and our families. We had settled down in a quaint, lovely little apartment in Daly City for my first and what I felt would be my only place of military duty in the Corps, and I received a letter from Washington, D.C. I thought it was your standard form letter, so I never bothered to open it. Until that afternoon, I was in my car, sitting outside the place where Cynthia worked, on a hill in San Francisco. Pulled my car over, stopped, and cut open this piece of mail. I couldn't believe it. It said that I was invited to go to Okinawa. In so many words, that's what it said. I wanted two things. I wanted that to be a mistake, and I wanted Okinawa to be a little town in South Texas. That's what I had hoped for. It was not. I later came to realize it affectionately is known as the Rock. I looked up, and in front of me was Alcatraz out in the bay of San Francisco. And I'll never forget that empty feeling of disillusionment that swept over me. 30 days later, and the night before I was to ship out to go overseas, I was in a Greyhound bus traveling from Pasadena, California, down to Camp Pendleton, where I was in a staging regiment to go overseas. I was lonely. It was raining. I had experienced my world caving in. I looked at 18 months on the Rock. I had in my lap a book, the book I now hold in my hand, written by a woman I had never met, but my brother had told me it would help at a time like this. So I flipped the light on over my head on that Greyhound bus, and God began to speak. The book is written by Elizabeth Elliot. It had just been released, entitled Through Gates of Splendor, the moving true story of five martyred missionaries who went down to reach a tribe of Indians in Ecuador called the Aucas. And it was there that Jim Elliot and Nate Saint, Pete Fleming and Ed McCulley and Rod Udarian lost their lives. I'll come back to that story later. But I couldn't put the book down. I read all 256 pages before the next day when we shipped out, and God began to get my attention. It was a wrenching experience. No one hearing my voice right now could have been more stubborn than I was. No one could possibly have it further on the back list in their mind than I did at that time in my life. Here I was, a green young Marine, about to be pushed 8,000 miles away from home, not realizing that was God's way of showing me the world, which I would never otherwise have cared to see. I was a Christian, but I had no plans for God to interfere in my life. But the way he broke through in a most unexpected manner, as I would imagine he did in Isaiah's life, according to chapter 6 of his book, is the story of the rest of my life. Seems remarkable as I think back. Isaiah felt lonely. What God did in his life was not to push him as a member of the military forces of Judah overseas. He simply saw fit to snuff from his life a friend named Uzziah. Understand, we're traveling back 27 centuries. We're going to a land that most of us have never visited. We're going to Judah. At that time, in tough, tough shape, Judah was not interested in God. One historian tells us she was weak. Superstition, idolatry, customs from the East, immorality, ate like bone cancer on the structure of the nation. The women were coarse and sensual, drunken and shallow. And to the northeast, there was a sleeping giant that was now awakening called Assyria. The names of Tiglath-Pileser and Shalmaneser and Sargon and Sennacherib were the notorious enemies of Judah. And this giant was awakening, and she was sure to march across Judah, and the villages were soon to be plundered. Ultimately, Zion was to fall. A terrible time. I am confident that Isaiah, just like I, had determined his world would stay very comfortable. It would move in a course that he had planned, and here this 20-year-old prophet, knowing that he was to speak for God, would simply keep life simple. Not on a bus and not through a book, not because someone had tried to reach a tribe, but because of the death of a friend, God got Isaiah's attention. This young Israeli discovered that his friend had died. Uzziah's death was as untimely as Lincoln's in 1865. If ever they needed a king that walked with God, they needed him then, and he died. The Living Bible seems to capture the significance of that death by putting the first sentence closing at the words, well, let me read it from the Living. The year King Uzziah died, I saw the Lord! Exclamation point. Links them together. I think that's the way it was. It was the year when the world seemed to come to a stop. It was a year when the cave fell in on him. Brings up the first of five principles I want to share with you from these verses. God uses circumstances to make us aware of his presence. For some of you, it has been the loss of a friend. For others, the loss of a mate, death or divorce. For others, it has been the loss of a job, or the news of a crippling illness that is creeping onto your life, or that of your loved one. For some, it's been the surprise of a move, and you're going to have to pull up roots and go somewhere else. And human as we are, our tendency is to fight back and to say, what right does he have to intervene and to invade my life? When I have it mapped out like I think it ought to be, and it's working so far, it's so smooth, it's so simple, why all the rototilling of my life? Who is this distant deity? Is he peeved? Is he angry? Now, God uses circumstances to make us aware of his presence. If you ever have the chance to read A Severe Mercy, read it. Sheldon Van Auken loses his wife, Davy, and you'll be moved to tears when you get to the chapter called The Deathly Snows, as he takes a small box with her ashes and early one morning sprinkles them on the snow and says, go under the mercy. His life is changed. The death turns him around. You see, circumstances are designed to make us aware of God's presence. It took the sudden cutting of the umbilical cord in my life. For some, it takes the sudden loss of someone that's very, very important, but dangerously near the idol altar. For someone else, the death of a dream, or being unable to get that degree, or make that trip, or see that romance fulfilled into marriage. Whatever the circumstance, God is in it, and he is making his presence known. I'll never forget the moving experience in our church when we came to the end of the musical, Greater Is He, which says, surely the presence of the Lord is in this place. I can feel his mighty power and his grace. I can hear the rush of angel wings. I see glory on each face. Surely the presence of the Lord is in this place. That's the way it was that day. Isaiah was what we would say at church. He was in the temple. He was in worship, perhaps weeping in the grief of his friend Uzziah. In the year King Uzziah died, I saw the Lord. What did he see when he saw the Lord? The verse says, I saw him pacing? No. Frowning? No. Anxious? Puzzled? Disturbed? No. Sitting. Sitting. Enthroned. When I see someone sitting enthroned, I see sovereign control. I saw him in control. And I saw him high. I saw him lifted up. Isaiah saw him up there. And the a train of his robe filled the temple. He was everywhere. Think of that. All over the place was the presence of the Lord. You see, the death of Uzziah had stopped Isaiah in his tracks, and God suddenly came to his attention, and he saw the Lord lifted up high with perspective, sovereignly seated on the throne. You will never fully understand what we call the call of God until you see him high and lifted up, until you see him filling your circumstances, until you read him in all of the empty places. Then you'll say, I understand. The New International Version calls these creatures that were flying about the Lord seraphs. A seraph, plural form in Hebrew, is seraphim. We'll call them seraphs. One man refers to them as flaming angels. Flaming angels stood above him, each having six wings. Now, we've never seen the seraphs. We have to imagine them. They're angelic creatures. With two of those wings, they covered their face. With two of their wings, they covered their feet and the lower torso. And with two of their wings, they flew about the throne. Imagine that. Talk about a moving sight. They fluttered all over the throne. They were all about the presence of God. And Isaiah saw them as they moved about. And lo and behold, they began to speak. They stood above him. They flew around him. Verse 3. One called to another. Merrill Unger suggests from their antiphonal chant, we may conceive

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1: Louder. Louder. Scream! Oh, can you imagine the angelic scene in the heavenlies as Isaiah saw the Lord high and lifted up, and these angels back and forth answering, "Holy, holy, holy, infinitely holy." Gleason Archer writes, "The foundations of the earthly temple trembled at the thunder of the angelic choir, and the sanctuary was filled with the incense smoke of adoring prayer." Ah, the place shook. The columns rumbled. The place was alive with sound. Second principle, God reveals his character to make us see our need. God reveals his character to make us see our need. That's the way it was. Isaiah stumbled into that temple to worship, and he saw the Lord high and lifted up. He remembered his dead friend, Uzziah. And that same year, visited by the Lord, Isaiah begins to hear, "The Lord God is holy, infinitely holy." That's why the name is repeated three times. Infinitely holy, more holy than you can imagine, more holy than any man or woman on this earth. And that's why he responds with his need, "I am ruined." He says in verse 5, "Woe is me." The Berkeley Bible says, "Alas for me, I feel beaten." The Living says, "My doom is sealed. For I am a foul-mouthed sinner, a member of a sinful, foul-mouthed race." You feel like that? Sure you do. It's okay to say it. That's why you feel that God is distant from you. That's why you feel that missions is something for somebody way out there that has kind of a halo, kind of an aura. Hey, for whatever it's worth, I've never seen a missionary with a halo. I've never met one with an aura about them. I find human people there, broken people, at times confused, sometimes doubting, occasionally downright disobedient. I'd find some of them not knowing exactly what to do next, some of them deeply disappointed in life, some unhappy in their marriages, some divorced. You think God can't handle that thing you're using to keep you from him?
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5: A secular person or a Christian with a secular perspective on money will typically give God the leftovers, which are usually small. In 2 Corinthians 9, 6, and 7, Paul said, "Remember this, whoever sows sparingly will also reap sparingly, and whoever sows generously will also reap generously. Each man should give what he has decided in his heart to give, not reluctantly or under compulsion, for God loves a cheerful giver." On the other hand, a committed Christian managing money God's way will make giving to God's work a very high priority. That is, they will give God the first fruits, which is consistent with God's word. 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
6: Hi, this is Ben Lowell, and welcome to Back to the Bible Canada with Dr. John Neufeld. We continue our series today, Danger from Within, with a message titled, The Certainty of the Final Judgment. So turn in your Bibles to 2 Peter chapter 2, verses 4 to 10, as we join Dr. Neufeld now.
7: If you're struggling with feelings that you've been wronged and wondering if God cares, and beginning to think there's no justice, let's set the record straight, shall we? No one is getting away with anything, and that includes you, my friend. I'm referring to a very simple verse, Romans 14:12. So then each of us will give an account of himself to God. See, that's not hard to understand, is it? Or listen to what Jesus said on the matter, Luke 12, verse 3. Therefore, whatever you have said in the dark shall be heard in the light, and what you've whispered in private rooms shall be proclaimed on the housetops. There are going to be no secrets on the day of judgment. There'll be no special dispensations given to the rich and powerful. There'll be no advantage to the good speaker who's always been able to explain himself or herself out of everything. In place of all that passes for justice now, there will be perfect justice from a perfectly righteous and all-knowing God. So let me say it again. No one's getting away with anything. You know, yesterday I began to explain 2 Peter chapter 2. See, chapter 1 is the chapter encouraging believers to add virtues to their faith. God has called all of us to a holy life. But chapter 2, which gets to the heart of the reason why Peter's writing this letter, is to expose false teachers within the church. See, the second chapter begins by reminding us that false teachers have always been there to subvert the people of God, whether it was the false prophets of the Old Testament or the various false teachers that have arisen in the early church to contradict the teachings of the Lord's apostles. And then Peter adds that false teachers both live in an ungodly way and then that they also encourage others to live in the same fashion. But when we last left off in our study, we heard Peter say, their condemnation from long ago is not idle and their destruction will not sleep. And that's to say, the final judgment is a certainty. It's going to come precisely on time. But here we can almost hear the false teachers and the doubters raising their voices. Are you sure about that? Because how are we to know that it's coming? Is there any evidence that this is a thing that we should fear? You know, I recently watched a YouTube clip about someone who had recently decided that there was no God. And while he admitted that this made his life to a large extent lacking in any significant meaning, he said he found that matter to be freeing. He could chart his own course. No judgment was coming. And since that was true, he could decide to create his own meaning, even if in the grand scheme of things, it really didn't matter at all. After all, there's no one waiting on the other end to whom he must one day give an account. While that is the viewpoint of the atheist, I think it's also the viewpoint of a great many people in the church today. I mean, they might never articulate it, but they also don't live their lives as though one day every careless word they've ever spoken or every wicked deed that they've ever done in the darkness is going to be exposed. You see, the integrity that the final judgment brings to all of our lives is missing from their lives. And that's why they don't live in the light. And so the real question remains, how are we to know that the final judgment is really coming? How are we to know that everyone must give an account of himself or of herself to God? Indeed, since even the Christian who is forgiven by Christ must also stand before the judgment seat of Christ, is this a matter that should occupy our thoughts, yes or no? And I suggest to you that a great many churchgoers are not occupied by that thought. I mean, how can they be? They're not quick to repent. They're not quick to plead with God to help them overcome temptation. They don't seem to long for virtue, for the knowledge of God, for self-control, for steadfastness, for godliness, for brotherly affection and love. They seem to live for their own sensuality or their own desire to fulfill them. They talk about getting the most out of this life without ever mentioning that they're living their lives to get the most out of eternity. Perhaps they really have concluded that judgment isn't coming after all. See, the false teachers in Peter's day did not think it, but Peter did. Peter said, their destruction is not sleeping. So let's read our section today, 2 Peter chapter 2, verses 4 to 10a. For if God did not spare the angels when they sinned, but cast them into hell and committed them to chains of gloomy darkness to be kept until the judgment, if he did not spare the ancient world, but preserved Noah, a herald of righteousness, with seven others, when he brought a flood upon the world of the ungodly, if by turning the cities of Sodom and Gomorrah to ashes, he condemned them to extinction, making them an example of what is going to happen to the ungodly, and if he rescued righteous Lot, greatly distressed by the sensual conduct of the wicked. For as that righteous man lived among them day after day, he was tormenting his righteous soul over their lawless deeds that he saw and heard. Then the Lord knows how to rescue the godly from trials and to keep the unrighteous under punishment until the day of judgment, and especially those who indulge in the lust of defiling passion and despise authority. Now, you might have noticed, because it's really quite obvious, that Peter uses the word if four times in this passage, followed by, in verse 9, the word then. So this is an if-then argument. And the technical word for that is that this is a conditional statement. If you ever had a philosophy class on logic, you'll recognize conditional statements. If the premises are true and sound, then the conclusions must follow. Or if the conditions are true, then the conclusion must follow. So let's use an example. If our country is a democracy, and if the elections are fairly held, and if the majority vote for John Doe, then John Doe will be the next prime minister. That is, if the premises hold, the conclusion follows. Now, Peter gives us four if statements, and it will be followed by a conclusion about the final judgment that, as we're going to see, will fall into not one but two necessary conclusions, and those conclusions will be about the final judgment. So let's begin by examining each of the four premises. Here's the first, verse 4. For if God did not spare angels when they sinned, but cast them into hell and committed them to chains of gloomy darkness to be kept until the judgment. Now, that statement is interesting. It's also controversial. There are those who think that Peter is following a Jewish traditional interpretation of Genesis 6, where we are told that the sons of God had relations with the daughters of men. The Jewish tradition says that angels were having sex with women. Now, I, for my part, think that the traditional Jewish interpretation is just dead wrong. Angels are spirit beings. They're not made of flesh as we are. Jesus said they don't marry, they're not given in marriage. Angels don't procreate, they don't have sex. So what's Genesis 6 all about? Well, it's speaking about the sons of God, which are the godly line of Seth, intermarrying with the sons of men, which are the unregenerate. So I see no reason to believe that Peter's first if statement is talking about Genesis 6. Rather, Peter's talking about the angels that sinned before the creation of the world and thus became demons. So what do we make of Peter's statement that they were cast into hell? Well, interestingly enough, the Greek doesn't say they were cast into Gehenna, which is the normal word translated for hell. Instead, it says they were cast into, the Greek word is Tartarosis, which means the underworld. And I make mention of that because Peter doesn't say the angels were thrown into the place of final judgment. That's not Peter's point. Final judgment is yet to come for them. Instead, they were removed from their place in heaven, and they were thrown into the underworld, and in that abode, they continue to reside. So let's explain. The angels go out from heaven on assignment from God. The demons go out from gloomy dungeons in which they live on assignment from Lucifer. Their status has changed. They've gone from the beauty and glory of heaven to gloomy darkness. While they do activity on earth, they also have restrained power. Their power and glory has been stripped from them, and they remain that way until the final judgment. Now comes Peter's second if statement. That's found in verse 5. If he did not spare the ancient world, but preserved Noah, a herald of righteousness, with seven others, when he brought a flood upon the world of the ungodly. So Peter moves from the fall of the angels to the destruction of the ancient world before the flood. You'll have to imagine such a world. Now, it wasn't as beautiful as the world that the angels had when they fell from grace, but it must have been a marvelous world nonetheless. And I say that because in our world, where it's a very rare thing for anyone to live to 100 years of age, and by that, I'm going to say that knowledge and technology is stunted. You see, given the short lifespans of human beings today, our ability to develop and exploit our technology is limited by our lifespan. So what would it have been like when human beings lived 900 years and more instead of 80 years or more? See, I would imagine that the world at the time of Noah must have been technologically advanced far more than the world we've experienced. In that ancient world, says Peter, that wondrous world was not spared by God. So think about that.
8: Technology can do a lot, but it can't sit with you in a hard moment. The more our days fill with screens and systems, the more we feel that quiet ache for something real. Here's the good news. God gets it. In Jesus, God stepped fully into our world. He knows what it feels like to be tired, tempted, and weighed down. 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
7: Did you notice that Peter uses the phrase, did not spare, a second time? That is, rather than extending mercy and hope, God withheld it. He did not spare. And even though in the case of fallen angels, their number was only a portion of all the angels, you see, in their case, it wasn't the majority of angels that fell, but in the case of the flood, it was the entire world that God did not spare. See, that's one of the reasons that Peter uses this example, because this, unlike the example of the angels, is a global example. It's a foreshadowing of the judgment to come. The message of the flood is also the message that we find in Romans 2, 4, and 5. Or do you presume on the riches of his kindness and forbearance and patience, not knowing that God's kindness is meant to lead you to repentance? But because of your hard and impenitent heart, you're storing up wrath for yourself on the day of wrath when God's righteous judgment will be revealed. So that's to say, we never know when God's forbearance and patience comes to an end. Abraham was told that his descendants wouldn't inherit the promised land immediately because the sin of the current inhabitants of the land had not yet reached its full measure. So when is the full measure of sin? Answer, we just don't know. But we do know that God gives time for repentance, and then that opportunity passes by. God will not spare. That then is the story of Noah. Peter calls Noah a herald of righteousness, and we need to stop and ask, well, what's that? The word translated as herald is a word that refers to someone who preaches. When Paul used that word in 1 Timothy 1:11, he says, I was appointed a preacher. That's the very same word. Noah was a preacher. So what did he preach? And the answer is, he preached righteousness. Now, it is true that the book of Genesis makes no mention of Noah's preaching activity. But we have to ask, how would it have been possible for Noah to remain quiet about what God had told him would happen on the earth? Why was he building the ark? And so Noah began to preach, and his emphasis was on righteousness or on the righteousness of God. God's a God of justice. He's going to hold the entire world to account for their sin. And we've got to imagine Noah preaching that kind of a message. Of course, we also have to imagine that he had no converts. We have to imagine a man who's constantly being ridiculed and disbelieved, and yet we have to assume that his preaching didn't depend on how many converts he would boast, but on the assignment God had given him. Of course, Noah did have people that listened. They were the members of his own family. They were his wife, his three sons, including the women the sons had married. But it must have seemed that the message he was proclaiming was an impossible message. I mean, given what must have been an amazing ancient world, a technologically advanced society, it was natural to believe that such a world would not and could not end. It would just go on. Human self-assurance must have been felt everywhere. We are, people must have thought, the masters of our own fate. And so when the warnings had come to an end, and when Noah's last call to repentance had gone out, when God's patience was exhausted, that entire world was destroyed, leaving absolutely no remnant behind. And Peter has given us two if statements, two conditions. Now comes the third one in verse 6. If by turning the cities of Sodom and Gomorrah to ashes, he condemned them to extinction, making them an example of what is going to happen to the ungodly. And the key word here is the word example. They are an example, says Peter. We need to consider their example. So let's do just that. The first thing we learn about Sodom and Gomorrah from Genesis is that there was at that time, when they existed, Genesis 13:10 tells us that those cities were well-watered, like the garden of the Lord. See, the text is telling us that at one time those cities were so beautiful, they resembled the Garden of Eden. Now, if you go to that place today, you're going to find an area in the vicinity of the Dead Sea. It's a place of fierce heat. It's a place where precious little grows. It's sand, it's desert, that's all it is. But not then. Those twin cities were prosperous then. It was a prosperity that led to a great sense of self-confidence. And then one day, three men appeared at Abraham's tent in the cool of the day. And the Lord, who is one of them, indicates that he's not going to hide from Abraham what he's about to do. He's going to destroy the cities. And several lessons have to be learned, because it soon becomes clear that there are not 10 righteous people left in those cities. We notice that they're sexually immoral. See, when the angels show up to drag Lot and his family out of the city, well, his house is surrounded by men who think that the angels are two men on a journey, and they want to have sex with them. And since that time, sodomy has become a term to describe homosexuality. And yeah, homosexuality was found in Sodom, but so were every other form of sexual sin. Sex was then just sensuality to be desired, not the product of a lifelong marriage covenant. The society of those cities had forgotten about family, and it was everyone's personal sexual tastes that mattered. But the prophet Ezekiel says that's not all that was going on there. Ezekiel 16 says they were also arrogant, filled with pride. They had an excess of food. They were prosperous and they were at ease, and they didn't give to the poor and the needy. Now, when Peter mentions Sodom and Gomorrah, he does not mention the specific sins, but rather that they had become so sinful that God did two things. Number one, he destroyed them. He condemned them to extinction. No one was left. And second, he made them an example of what happens to unrepentant people. Now, we've had three if statements. All of them are negative. Now comes the fourth, and it's positive, verses 7 and 8. And if he rescued righteous Lot, greatly distressed by the sensual conduct of the wicked. For as that righteous man lived among them day after day, he was tormenting his righteous soul over their lawless deeds that he saw and heard. See, that's the statement. God brought judgment, but he rescued Lot. Now, for those who'd struggle whether or not Lot was really all that righteous, you need to consider it in context. You see, when the men of the city threatened to rape the two angels, Lot is the one that says, "Don't do this wicked thing." And the people of the city say, "Look, this man who's a foreigner thinks he's our judge." See, they never approved of Lot's behavior, but Lot never approved of their behavior. See, we know that Lot had his own sins, but he's portrayed as a man who would never agree with the morals of that city. Indeed, the immorality was tormenting his soul. See, that's the difference between him and them. Instead of adopting their values, Lot, deep in his heart, rejects their values. "Sensuality is not a thing to be welcomed," said Lot. "It's a thing to be rejected." And we have to imagine him rejecting the values of his day, and on the basis of that, he experiences inner turmoil mixed with sorrow. And of course, as we know, Lot was spared. And Peter is then using four if statements, trying to lead his readers to a conclusion. "Do you think," he asks, "that there's no evidence that the final day of judgment is coming, a judgment that will judge the behavior of every single human being? Would you forget how God judged the angels, or how he judged the world at Noah's time, how he destroyed the twin cities of Sodom and Gomorrah, leaving no survivor? Will you forget that in the stories of the flood and the twin cities, that only the righteous survived? And if that was true, then, Peter, then, yes, then, that should lead you to a conclusion. Indeed, it should lead you to two conclusions. The first is in verse 9. It's that the Lord knows how to rescue the godly from trials, or that on the last day, the day of judgment, God will rescue the righteous. And the second conclusion is that God will keep the unrighteous under punishment, meaning that he will remember their deeds and never sweep them away. That time will not erase what they've done. Their punishment will be meted out at the last judgment. And then, still not done, Peter adds, that's especially true for those who indulge in unbridled lust, as well as people who despise authority. That is, they despise God's laws and his commands. They think nothing of breaking them. And then let me, in conclusion, speak directly to all my listeners. The day of repentance, well, that's now, isn't it? The evidence is conclusive. God is not lenient regarding your sin. Your only hope? Repentance. Seeking God for mercy. Taking hold of the cross. Beseeching Christ to save you. Saying to Jesus, "Save me, have mercy on me, grant to me a new heart." See, don't accept the lie. The lie is that judgment will never come. History teaches you that judgment has come in the past. The time for a cavalier attitude towards God's laws must end for you. If you call yourself a Christian but wantonly carry on in sin, your heart should be disturbed right now. You should be alarmed. And if you've never thought of your culpability before God, you also should be alarmed. Judgment is coming. And there have been times in human history when God has poured out his anger on whole civilizations. That's a lesson. And above all, never listen to false teachers who tell you it's not so, who'd never warn you about the culpability of your sin and that you must discontinue living as you do. In fact, seek repentance and God's grace. He's in wonderful love, giving you time to repent.
8: Thanks, John, for your messages this week. You know, I think I know the answer to this one, but why don't you think we talk more about the final judgment? And why should we?
7: I think we don't talk about it more because I think what's been lacking is a sense, first of all, of the holiness of God. And then let me put it this way, and a sense of the sinfulness of sin. I don't think that we're horrified by sin because we haven't stood before the holy God and been overawed by his holiness. So I'm going to say this, that the judgment that we're not talking about today we're not talking about it because we have this sneaking suspicion that people shouldn't be judged. And so I think it's important for us to return to those themes and to stress them.
8: Thanks again, John. And remember to join us again next week as we continue our series, Danger from Within, right here on Back to the Bible Canada, Bible teaching you can trust. One listener used to believe that church attendance and doing good things was enough to please God, until she heard a Back to the Bible broadcast years ago that we are saved only through faith in Jesus Christ. She opened her New Testament and everything changed. She said, Back to the Bible Canada is a staple in my life because how it has helped me grow in my faith and has given me a sound understanding of Scripture. Well, stories like this are why we do what we do. 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And when you do, those stories become a window into what God is accomplishing through the generous support of listeners like you. 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
10: Are you tired? Here's why. The population of North America is what? About 350 million. Roughly 79 million are retired and 86 million are in school. That leaves 180 million people to do the work. Of these, 69 million are toddlers, 47 million are employed by the government, 9 million are in the armed forces, and 22 million work for our city and municipal governments, and that leaves about 30 million to do the work. Now, of those, 3.2 million are in prison, 4.1 million are in hospital, and 22 million are in charge. This leaves 1 million people to do the work. Of these, all but 10 are unemployed. Which leaves me and 9 other guys doing all the work, and you wonder why we're exhausted. Okay, well, that was ridiculous. My math is very bad. But when I'm tired, golf helps me relax. I know, some would sooner have ferrets in their pants than endure an afternoon on the golf course, but not me, and we can learn valuable lessons from this game. During the final round of the British Open, a golfer named Ian Woosnam was in the lead, which means he had a shot at $1 million. After his first swing, the Welshman was informed by his caddy that they had 15 clubs in the bag, one more than they were allowed. Knowing the crime carried a huge 2-stroke penalty, Woosnam fired his hat to the ground, grabbed a club, and hurled it from the tee box. His game fell to pieces, and it was David Duvall who accepted the trophy and a rather large amount of cash that day. Reminds me of another golfer I know, me. When I golf, I am guilty of taking along extras. I've got the full set of clubs, plus a driving iron. I've got an oversized one wood named Bertha and a ball retriever in case she misfires. And that way, I can pull golf balls from the creek. I tend to hit them there. My pockets are heavy with coins and ball markers and tees and car keys. The mosquitoes where I live show up on radar screens, so I throw in a large bottle of repellent and sunscreen. I bring along bottled water, aspirin, and a knife that doubles as a club head cleaner, a cleat tightener, a bottle top remover, and an alarm clock. Now, I know what you're thinking. Calloway, you're crazy. No one can enjoy golf with all that baggage. And you're right. But let me ask you something. Have you done the same lately? I don't mean on the golf course. I mean in life. When you tucked in your children last night or talked to the grandkids, did you shoulder a bag full of worries about the future? When you flipped on the news, did you flip out? Did you pick up a load of fear and throw it in your bag? When you arrived at work, what was waiting there? Discouragement? Dissatisfaction? Anger? If so, you may have discovered that it's impossible to experience laughter and the joyful life God intends when you carry concerns you were not meant to bear. Worry is an expensive habit. Like a porch swing, it gives us something to do, but it doesn't take us anywhere. Worry forces us to live life burdened, missing blessings all around us, squinting at the unknown. Listen to these liberating words of Jesus from Eugene Peterson's paraphrase of Matthew 6:34. Give your entire attention to what God is doing right now, and don't get worked up about what may or may not happen tomorrow. God will help you deal with whatever hard things come up when the time comes. Are you lugging around far too much in that bag today? Accept a little advice from the golfer Ian Woosnam and me. Take them out and lay them down. You'll find it much, much easier to laugh again.
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1: Nehemiah had an unseen partner. But before Nehemiah does anything for God, God does something in Nehemiah. It begins with a burden. You see, it's one thing to see needs. And it's another thing entirely when God gives you vision and gives you the heart and the passion to actually feel the need. Nehemiah felt the need.

0: It's time once again for Stay in the Word with Pastor Glenn Nudd. Pastor Glenn shepherds the flock at Rocky Mountain Calvary Chapel in Calgary and teaches expositionally so that no parts of Scripture are neglected. We simply go verse by verse, chapter by chapter, book by book. If you're looking for a home church, you can find out more about RMCC and what we believe at stayintheword.ca. Today we'll bring you the second half of a message we started yesterday in the book of Nehemiah. As Pastor Glenn's pointed out, our ministries begin with a burden. It's one thing to see a need, but it's another thing entirely when God gives you vision and gives you the heart and passion to fill the need. Nehemiah felt a need to rebuild the walls of Jerusalem. Here's Pastor Glenn with more on this incredible story.
1: They said to me, "The survivors who are left from the captivity in the province are there in great distress and reproach. The wall of Jerusalem is also broken down, and its gates are burned with fire." Great distress. We know what that means, don't we? It means calamity. It means disaster. If you have a hard time wrapping your heart or your emotions around that, think of the floods. Think of the devastation. Think what was left and that brought such incredible misery. Think of the people that lost their homes and their schools and their businesses. And then you'll get in touch with that. But then he says something else. He says there, they're in great distress and reproach. What does the word reproach mean? Well, it literally means something sharp or cutting. It's talking about words. In other words, the Jews were undergoing great persecution, again, great slander, great criticism in every effort they have to rebuild. Don't ever believe the line, "Sticks and stones will break your bones, but words will never hurt you." It hurt them, and it paralyzed them. And the walls, they're still broken down. The gates, it says, are burned with fire. And they're in this place, his brother is trying to describe to him, they are in this crazy of amazing, extreme vulnerability. Especially in those days. I mean, think if you're a husband or a dad and you're living there right now and you're thinking about your kids and your wife. There's no protection for them. They're absolutely vulnerable, and your whole family, they're just an emotional wreck, fear and worry and tension. And then the temple itself, you've built this, it's not like it was, but at least it's built or whatever. It's absolutely vulnerable, and then you look at the city, and nobody wants to go there and invest in anything. The infrastructure's absolutely trash, and if they build a business there, it'll just get looted. Why would anyone want to build there or ever again? And there's just this cycle of neglect and fear and tension and hopelessness. I remember when we used to have our office just off of 16th Avenue, there used to be a lady we went to who had a kind of a falafel shawarma place off TransCanada. Quinn and I went in there one day, which was our normal practice, to go in there and talk to her. And she says, "I'm moving." "So why are you moving?" She says, "We've been broken into once a week for the last 4 months." And she goes, "I'm just tired of phoning the police. I'm just tired of, you know, replacing glass and product and all of this. I'm just done." And she was. So you can kind of get a glimpse of when he says that. They're barely surviving. Forget about moving forward. Just getting through the day would be a victory. Do you ever feel like that? Do you ever have days when you feel like that? You're so broken, so defeated, so hurt, so feeling vulnerable, no walls, no protection, no defenses. And you just feel like you're just like a target for the enemy to just take a shot at all the time. I just feel like just kind of out there in the open and in distress and reproached. I want to tell you that God doesn't want it to stay that way for you. And Nehemiah is a book about rebuilding. It's a book about hope. It's a book about putting up the walls that have been broken down. In this sense, Nehemiah becomes this amazing picture of the Holy Spirit. Nehemiah, The Holy Spirit is given to every believer who has come to rebuild the brokenness in our lives that for so long have left us so vulnerable, so worried, so broken, so defeated, so prone to attack, so fearful. And can I just say before we move on, I know this is an introduction, but let's just say it. God has more for you than for you to just live your life as a surviving victim. The Word of God has an amazing promise to us as we are more than conquerors through Him who loves us. And so that's an important thing, and we're going to point some of that stuff out as we go through. Now look at verse 4. It says, "So it was when I heard these words that I sat down and wept and mourned for many days. I was fasting and praying before the God of heaven." What a reaction. This isn't just bad news to Nehemiah. He's so connected with it in such an amazing way. He has this very simple but powerful reaction. He's deeply burdened and troubled, and he just begins to weep. He just begins to cry. And it says there in verse 4, it says, he says, "I sat down and wept." You know, I don't think Nehemiah was the kind of guy that sat down very often, especially not to cry. And here you get another glimpse of what's going on. He says, you know what? It's like this video pauses, and all of a sudden it focuses in on this terrible, terrible news that begins to just literally afflict his soul. And he becomes so weighed down by the whole thing that he sits down and he begins to just think about it. He can't get it off his mind. The rest of the world goes into kind of a blur, and the focus is on this terrible news, and he can't brush it just off if he tried. And he doesn't think to himself, you know what, I don't want to think about this too long, because if I think about it too long, I might get a kind of emotionally connected to it. And if I get emotionally connected to it, then I have to do something about it. And I don't have time for that. I'm busy in my job. No, no, no. He just begins to weep and weep and weep. And his weeping turns into fasting, verse 4, and into praying. What does that tell us? It tells us something else about Nehemiah, doesn't it? Nehemiah had an unseen partner. And God's going to use Nehemiah to do something about this situation. But before Nehemiah does anything for God, God does something in Nehemiah. Every great work of God begins with God doing a work in somebody. Always begins that way. And the Genesis always is like this. It begins with some kind of great burden. Can I use that word? I know it's an old-fashioned kind of word. I just can't think of a better word than the word burden. It begins with a burden. And sometimes it begins with great pain that you experience in your life. Sometimes God has brought you into a season or through a season of incredible pain, and it's just not going away, and it sits in there, and it sits in there, and it gets weightier and weightier, and it begins to percolate. You see, it's one thing to see needs, and it's another thing entirely when God gives you vision and gives you the heart and the passion to actually feel the need. Nehemiah felt the need. You see, God was at work, wasn't he? Long ago, preparing Nehemiah for such a time as this, and Nehemiah didn't have a clue. He's just going through it. It's just hitting him. It's just hitting me. Nice promotion, nice job, great authority, steady paycheck, position for influence, what's next for me? And then, bam, here comes this God-shaped missile into this leader's heart called a burden. Friends, such is the preparation of God. God is always at work. And it's one thing for God to see the need from heaven, and it's another thing for that person on earth to see and feel that same need. Why do I tell you that, brothers and sisters? Because a leader isn't is an influencer, and that means in one way or another, every person in this room today, in different roles, but is a leader. Every person. That means in one way or another, God has put you into some kind of position, place of influence, and don't ever underestimate, don't ever underappreciate that right now, where you are at right now, this very moment in your life. And if you are a believer in Jesus Christ, then you know this thing for sure. Your first boss is a king. He is the king of the universe. And he has supernaturally, naturally placed you right now, right this moment in a very, very, very unique place of influence. Only you have that place. Sometimes we'll talk about that when we're teaching, and I'll say, you know what, I don't have the place that you have. This is my place, like behind this wooden desk, and I can be in my place, but you know what, you've got your place. And you're the only husband to your wife. And your wife is the only wife to you if you're the husband. That's a unique, unique arrangement for such a time as this. You are the only parents to your kids for such a time as this. You're the only grandparents to your kids. You're the only person in your role with that unique set of gifts and skills and capacities and experiences in the unique blend that God has put in your life, submitted to the Lordship of Jesus Christ, filled with the Holy Spirit of God, and in the place that God has you this moment. That's a powerful thing to consider. Sometimes when I consider that and consider the uniqueness and creativity of God in that and each individual, it's almost overwhelming. Overwhelming in terms of how God can work. You know, we could go on and on and talk about the specifics and uniqueness of who you are and where God has you and the time he has where he has you. But know this, nothing's random. It's planned by a sovereign, almighty God. It's purposeful by God. Don't ever underappreciate it. And we start with our homes. We start with our sphere of ministry, our works, our jobs, our sports teams, our coaching opportunities, whatever it is. And we can expect uniquely, individually, that as we walk with God, he will begin to burden us and sensitize us and pain us with certain things that are unique to us because he is transferring his heart to us. Do you guys know what I'm talking about? This is very real. This is part of the adventure of walking with God, about being in the Spirit, walking in the power of the Holy Spirit. But at this point, this is where we can get really messed up. And Nehemiah asks, no one else is asking. And Nehemiah hears, no one else is hearing. And Nehemiah gets burdened, and no one else seems to have the burden. And we look at that and go, well, what's so special about it? Well, you see, that's how God works. Don't expect your friend to have the same burden as you. And when God lays it on you and God begins to work in your heart, don't get twisted that your brother or sister beside you isn't burdened like you're burdened. Don't all of a sudden kind of think, well, you know what? Maybe I need to go someplace where they're just more godly, more spiritual, more in touch with it. No. God is speaking to you individually about something. He's burdening you. It's your heart that God is sensitizing. And this is not an opportunity to judge your brother or sister because they're not feeling it like you're feeling it. This is the individual work of the Spirit of God. And at that point, sometimes it becomes a foothold for the devil because we think everybody should think and feel and be burdened like we think and feel in our burden. I know the burden can seem so deep and the need so obvious, we can wrongly think together, you know, where is everyone on this? Will the godly people really stand up? How come I'm the only one standing? And it's like, no, hold up, brother and sister, when you get thinking that way. God rarely works Costco style. You know what I'm talking about? Big box, right? Rarely works that way. T- touches a person's heart over there with something, touches a person's heart over there with something else. And he begins to work it individually. He starts with a person. He lays a burden on them. He lays a burden on individuals long before he gives them a mission. But the start of a mission is always a burden, always. Can I ask you this question this morning? What do you see? When you look around and you think of what God's up to, what do you see? What do you care about? What are you burdened for? What are you sensitized to? And then I want to ask you this question. Have you ever considered that God has led you this far? No accidents, no randomness, but he has been actively, purposely guiding your steps. Have you ever considered that? If anything I'm learning in my walk as a believer, I'm learning this, God's always at work. And here you are for such a time as this, and you and your situation at this time is God laying a burden on you. I am certain God is doing that for some people right now. And you're thinking about, what is that? Like, why am I so burdened about this? God's laying a burden on you. That is the preparation of the Holy Spirit. That's how God works. And God wants to work in you before he works through you. And God will never use you to lighten any load until you first felt the pressure in your own soul. Let me give you a little something from my point of view, which is pastoral ministry. I think one of the great tragedies of the modern church today is we have pastors leading churches who are burdenless. They don't have burdens. They don't weep. There's not on them any God-given Holy Spirit burden. There's no Holy Spirit burden bullet that's hit their heart. I was reading this Charles Spurgeon thing the other day, listening to it, and Charles Spurgeon, he's preaching the gospel, and he's like, weep for your souls, weep for your souls. And then he says, you know what, if you can't weep for your own soul, I'll weep for you, he said. God put a burden on that man. See, so often ministry becomes a job, and when ministry becomes a job, it's just a ministry job, and that's tragic. A job in the ministry is a job in the ministry. It's not ministry. God's people need men of God with a burden. And when that burden comes, God will be faithful to add some spine along with the burden. And when he does that, it's an awesome, awesome thing. And trust me, we need God to do that. We need God to pour out his spirit in that way. And my burden is real simple, to feed and love God's people with the word of God so they grow up strong in him and win others to him. I have to memorize that. It's just in me. I want to work with men like Jeremiah. You know what Jeremiah said? He says, there's something burning in me. He said, his word was in my heart, and it was like a burning fire shut up in my bones. I want to work with those kind of men and women. Where God's put something inside. It's a passion that comes from his heart. What's your burden? Well, Glenn, I don't think I have one. I understand that. I really do. Our lives get so complicated, so busy, so overextended that it sometimes takes everything within us sometimes just to keep the machine going. I get it. I'm also convinced that God is always speaking, but we're not always listening. I get preoccupied with life, and usually I find myself going to God with my list instead of asking him for his list. Ever heard of that thing called the Lord's Prayer? Our Father who art in heaven, hallowed be thy name. Thy kingdom come, thy will be done on earth as it is in heaven. Oh, that's what that is. God's got something in his heart that he wants me to get in my heart so he can accomplish his kingdom, his work here on this earth. I'm so busy. And unlike Nehemiah, I don't get a chance to hardly ask a question outside of my survival zone. And if I did, I might not want to ask it because I don't want to know the answer, because if I know the answer, God might ask me to get involved. And who's got time for that? Maybe it's time to spring clean a bit, dear ones. Maybe it's time to declutter a little bit. Maybe it's time to actually not just make room for God, not just take him out of the God compartment and dust him off and all of that, but actually to re-enthrone him as

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1: Really begins to saturate your being. And you get a sense of God's plan and purpose and heart, even if you don't know the specifics. You know, my problem is, I'll tell you, friends, my problem is, you know what, I get burdened about everything. I really do. Kind of the opposite. You have a burden, yeah, which one don't I have? And I have to go to the Lord and say, Lord, what is your heart in this? See, the need isn't the call, is it? God's got to call us. God's got to put the burden on. So sometimes I have to pray that way, Lord, let it grip me, let it overwhelm me to such a point that it's too big for me to carry, and then I have to go to you, then I know it's you. And let and watch him work.
2: 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With our introduction done, we'll get more into the book of Nehemiah tomorrow, chapter 1, and I trust you'll join us. 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
3: Welcome to your Calvary Creation Minute. This is Steve. One of the most popular forms of problem solving is working a problem backwards, where you know the end result and the process it took to get there, so you try to determine what caused the problem in the first place. This is a good strategy for solving a complex problem unless you get the process wrong. Then you'll never get at the right answer. Let's take a look at an example of this based on the assumption of an evolutionary process. Giraffes have always been a key example used for explaining evolutionary theory to many generations of students, specifically the concepts of natural selection and survival advantage giraffes have due to their long necks. However, a recent article in popular scientific magazine Nature says otherwise. Quote, one prevailing theory is that giraffes evolve longer necks to reach higher trees for food. This is widely believed. It's really entrenched, says the author. But research has shown that giraffes tend to eat from lower levels, and tall giraffes are more likely to survive drought when food competition is highest. End of quote. If this key feature doesn't give an advantage, why did it evolve in the first place? However, the problem gets worse when you try to integrate it with the step-by-step natural selection process. Dean Kenyon explains it this way, quote, it is difficult to explain how a random process could offer a natural selection an integrated package of adaptations, even over time. Random mutations might adequately explain changes in relatively isolated traits, such as color, but major changes, like macroevolution of a giraffe from other animals, would require an extensive suite of coordinated adaptations. End of quote. You see, blind evolution cannot look ahead and make these coordinated jumps, nor would it attempt it if it didn't give the animal some sort of advantage. You see, giraffes are not evidence for evolution, but for special creation by our Creator. To learn more, contact me at creation@calvarychapel.ca.
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1: May the Lord bless you and keep you. May the Lord make his face to shine upon you and be gracious unto you. May the Lord lift up his countenance upon you and give you peace. Maybe even peace in the midst of a storm, like he's able to do. Maybe to give you a song in the midnight hour. Maybe to give you again a renewed vision and reason for the hope that dwells inside of you today. That you realize that this will soon end, and soon, and very soon,

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May you know his love and grace, his sustaining power, and may you know this, that the same God who saved you will also keep you as you commit your life to him until that day. In Jesus' name, amen.

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6: 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Pastor Garrett Moore teaches the Bible line upon line, chapter by chapter, showing what the Bible says and what it means for you personally.
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0: Why do we so easily miss who Jesus is and why he came? When Jesus performed miracles, the religious leaders in his day failed to recognize him too. It was their job to study God's word, so how could they have been so spiritually blind? Well, today on Truth for Life Weekend, Alistair Begg looks at the reason why most doubters doubt, even today.
1: Now we need to be very clear that the Bible makes plain to us that sin has robbed us of spiritual vision, and that in this respect, we too are like this man in John 9, blind from birth. Like this man, we are unable to rectify our condition. And like him, each of us is in need of Jesus to recreate in us the faculty which sin has destroyed. Now, all of that by way of introduction, but purposefully, because without that as the framework, we will very quickly lose our way in this particular chapter. Last time, some of you will remember that we noted in the opening 12 verses or so that the transformation in the life of this man had really set the cat among the pigeons in his community. Now, communities are used to things happening as they normally happen, and it often takes some time to adjust to something that is out of the ordinary. Well, this was definitely out of the ordinary because this man was familiar in his neighborhood as a blind man and as a man who begged because he was blind. The neighbors, according to verse 8, who had formerly seen him begging, said to one another, "Isn't the same man who used to sit and beg?" And some said, "Oh yes, I think it is." Another said, "No, I think it's probably someone who looks like him." And they asked him, "How is it that your eyes are opened?" He said, "The man they called Jesus made some mud and put it on my eyes and told me to go to Siloam and wash, and I went and washed, and then I could see." "Well, where's the man?" He says, I don't know where he is." Now we pick up the story from that point. They're unable to resolve their dilemma, and so they do what was customary to do. They determined to take this man to the court of public opinion, as it were, represented by the religious leaders. The place of the synagogue in the small towns and communities of the time was a significant place. And in the same way that in events unfolding in contemporary life, journalists go to ask for a statement from certain significant individuals in the community, so in this context, they were essentially going to the significant individuals in the community, namely the religious leaders, to see if they could shed some light on what had happened to this man. Now, Peterson, who paraphrased the New Testament, might be a little zealous when he paraphrases verse 13. They brought to the Pharisees the man who had been blind. He paraphrases that, "So they marched the man to the Pharisees." Almost as if they took him by the ear and said, "Come on, you're coming to the Pharisees." You can imagine the man saying, "Oh no, not the Pharisees, please, not the Pharisees. I don't want to go to the Pharisees." And that would have been with some justification, because what follows is not so much a conversation as it is an interrogation. An interrogation which at the beginning has the Pharisees, the religious leaders, very much in the driving seat. But by the time it reaches the end, the man himself has turned the tables on them. Verse 26, they ask him again, "What did he do to you? How did he open your eyes?" And the man said, "I told you that already. Why do you keep asking me the same question? You didn't listen when I told you the first time. Why do you want to hear it again?" Aha! You want to become his disciples too, don't you? Oh, that infuriated them. No, they were angry then. They insulted him. They threw him out. Who is this upstart that can see? Who does he think he is? Smarty pants going around the community, coming to us, the religious leaders, we who know everything, and speaking as if there is something he knows that we don't know. We don't usually like people knowing things that we don't know. Now, in an attempt at clarity and simplicity, I'm going to draw our thoughts around three words: formalism, fear, and faith. First, the formalism that is represented by the attitude and the actions of the Pharisees to whom we're introduced in verse 13. These religious leaders were focused on the externals without any real regard to the inner significance of the things that they paid lip service to. And you can see that the religious orthodoxy of these individuals was skin deep, because they brought the man to the Pharisees, the man who had been blind. And instead of these individuals rejoicing in the man's story, instead of them saying, "We've been hoping for a chance to meet you, the word is out in the community that you could see, and we're so glad that you've chosen to come along and meet with us." No, there is none of that at all. Instead, they react in such a way as to challenge what he's saying, looking for ways to discredit him, and at the same time, to incriminate Jesus. Now, their problem, John tells us, at least on the surface, was the Sabbath. Verse 14. Now, the day on which Jesus had made the mud and opened the man's eyes was the Sabbath. Therefore, the Pharisees asked him how he had received his sight. It's interesting that it's a therefore. Why therefore? Why so, they asked him? Well, because they were the custodians of the Sabbath. They were the ones who knew what was to happen on the Sabbath and what wasn't to happen on the Sabbath, and they knew for sure that there was no spitting on the Sabbath. You see, the Pharisees not only had the bold statement of the law of God in the fourth commandment, that you shall not work, but they had decided that that needed a little help. And so they had added to it a whole list of their own regulations. For example, if a man had a runny nose, and he was downstairs in the kitchen and he knew his handkerchief was up the stairs, it was a violation of their perspective of the Sabbath to go upstairs and get the handkerchief, let alone start rubbing his nose with it. It was not possible, from their perspective on the Sabbath, for a man to cut his toenails. Nor, if he found that he had one of those strange hairs that grows right out of the front of your eyebrows, if he happened to see that, as sometimes happens, he was not allowed to reach for it and pluck it out until the day after the Sabbath. And certainly there could be no spitting in the dust and stirring around and making up any kind of paste, no matter what you're trying to do with it. Now you say, "Well, isn't this all so very far away from us?" Well, no, actually not. This Sabbath question was enough for them to be divided amongst themselves. Verse 16, some of the Pharisees said, "He's not from God, for he doesn't keep the Sabbath." What they meant by that was he doesn't keep the Sabbath our way. Of course Jesus kept the Sabbath. He kept the law in its perfection. Jesus was sinless. In fact, Calvin suggests that Jesus performed these miracles purposefully, deliberately on the Sabbath. I kind of like that idea. So that it wasn't like he said, "Now take up your mat and walk," and he healed the man, and someone said, "Hey, Jesus, don't you realize it's the Sabbath?" He said, "Of course I know it's the Sabbath. Watch this." And then he does it again. The man born by Jesus goes, "Sabbath." He says, "I know. Watch this." And right on cue they come. Religious formalism cannot cope with transformed lives. Religious formalism can't cope with conversion. Religious formalism cannot face the fact of the dramatic impact that Jesus makes when he takes a person and turns them upside down, which is actually to turn them the right way up. Why? Because the religious formalist then recognizes that he or she is upside down and therefore needs as much to be turned the right way up as this individual, and not wanting to face the challenge of that, they hide behind the smoke screen of their ability to maintain all of the externals in terms of their religious experience. There's no indication on the part of these folks that they examined the evidence, that they had any interest in the evidence at all. Their interest was to deny the miracle and to discredit Jesus. Now, I'm sure that some of you can identify very quickly with this. You became a Christian. You may have become a Christian just recently. You came and acknowledge that you were blind and that you had things completely wrong, that you were lost, and that Jesus came seeking to save the lost, and you asked Jesus to save you and to be the shepherd of your soul. And what you've discovered now is that religious formalism has no place for that kind of radical change. If you go to the religious formalist, whether it is your pastor or your priest or your rabbi or your next door neighbor, or perhaps your mom and dad or your brother or whoever it might be, and tell them about this amazing change, if they are religious formalists, they probably will not give you a wonderful response. Or they may give you some kind of superficial, pacifying reaction, but they will not enter into your joy. They can't. Because you see, religious formalists do what these folks had done. While failing to keep the law of God, which they know themselves incapable of keeping, they create a convenient smokescreen by adding their own little rules and regulations, so that as long as they keep their list of what is acceptable, the fact that they are still confronted by the challenge of God's law does not really concern them. And there can be nothing more challenging, nothing more embarrassing to the religious formalist than the presence of someone who comes and shares with them that they have found Jesus to be their Savior, to be the one who has opened their eyes, to be the one who has turned them from darkness into marvelous light. You see, if you look at the text, you see that that's exactly what happened to them. When they come a second time in verse 24 and summon the man, and they said, come on now, tell the truth. We know that Jesus is a sinner. This man's a sinner. He says, well, I don't have a comment on whether he's a sinner or not. I don't know anything about that, but I do know this. One thing I do know, I was blind, but now I see. And they couldn't cope with that very, very quickly. They began to insult him. They hurled insults at him, verse 28, and eventually in verse 34, how dare you come and lecture us? They said they just threw him out. See, what they were doing was they were saying, we have tradition and we have orthodoxy on our side. Verse 28, you are this fellow's disciple? We are the disciples of Moses. We know that God spoke to Moses, but we don't even know where this chap comes from. You see, what these individuals were saying was something like this. Whoever does not bow to us, this is really what they're doing and seeking to intimidate this young man, who knows clearly that he was once blind, but now he can see. But they're giving him a bad time. They're back at him again and again and again, seeking to intimidate him and rob him of the reality of what he's conveying. And what they're saying is this: whoever does not bow to us and our knowledge knows nothing. And whoever knows something we don't know is a fool. Whoever doesn't bow to us and our knowledge doesn't know what they're talking about. And whoever comes in here to tell us something that we don't know, they're foolish. That's not only the approach of religious formalism. It is also the approach of agnosticism and skepticism and intellectual elitism, isn't it? Isn't that what the young university student, what the 10th grader is up against within the public square? If they would be bold enough in a context that is allowable and understandable to say, I once was blind, but now I see, have discovered that Jesus is the creator of the ends of the earth, and that he died upon the cross, and that the death of Jesus is a pivotal event of human history, and that everything needs to be understood in light of that. Oh, please, sit down, would you? Unless you bow to what we know, you know nothing. And if you think you know something that we don't know, you're a fool. Sit down. Well, I believe that God created the heavens and the earth out of nothing and out of chaos. Sit down, idiot. You exist as a result of time plus matter plus chance. Bow to what we know. See, religious formalism, when it is challenged by the radical claims of Jesus, reacts in the same way. Well, you say, what about it? Well, let me just say this to you. Some of you may be here and this actually describes you. You say, well, I hope not, but let's just hold out the possibility, shall we? You may be here and you actually are a religious formalist. That's been your whole background, forms and structures and the doing of things. Do you have peace with God? Do you have the assurance of the forgiveness of your sins? Do you rest in the reality of your hope that one day you will see Jesus and be made like him? I wager that you don't. You actually can't. Because the religious formalist is relying on their capacity to continue maintaining the externals without the radical internal transformation which gives significance to the form and structures of religious life. Indeed, these very forms and structures may prove to be a barrier to you coming to faith in Jesus. Because if you have a little list of whatever it is that makes you acceptable to God, and it's easy for us to come up with this list, well, I always go by the golden rule, and do unto others as you would do to yourself. And that's my credo, and that's my good. Well, that's fine. But what about your jealous heart? What about your dirty mind? What about your dishonesty? How does this little golden rule deal with these things? Of course, it doesn't. You see, if religious formalism was enough to get a man or a woman to heaven, then there would be no need for Jesus to die upon the cross, would there? If doing it ourselves is sufficient, then there would be no need for this amazing grace. Now, we just got a moment to go to the word fear. Don't be afraid that we're going to go much beyond our time. We're not. It's not the fear that I'm referencing. The fear here is the fear that is found in the reaction of the man's parents. The Jews send for the parents. They still didn't believe, verse 18, that he'd been blind and had received his sight until they sent for the man's parents. After they sent for the man's parents, there was nowhere for them to hide. And they brought the parents there. It'd be a little intimidating for them. I think you would agree if somebody summoned you to the synagogue of the day and there the elders sat in their robes and in their finery and you came along, Mr. and Mrs. Levi or whoever you were, and they said, thank you for coming out. We were hoping for a chance to talk with you. We have three questions. Number one, the fellow over here, is he your son? Number two, is he the one you say was born blind? And number three, how is it that he can now see? The husband looks at the wife looks at the husband, and then the wife responds, because she's the braver of the two. Well, we can answer one and two very easily. He is our son, and yes, he was born blind, but when it comes to your third question, well, we really don't have a comment on that at all. They're reticent, they're timid, and they're quick to pass the buck. Why don't you ask him? He's a big lad, he can speak for himself. Well, clearly they must have known something. They knew that a person was involved, otherwise they couldn't have mentioned the person. Can it be that they were more concerned for their reputation and for their status than they were thrilled and excited that their son had received his sight? I mean, why are they not linking arms with this boy and saying to these religious leaders, this is the kind of thing we need in our church? I mean, we need some of this stuff, guys. We're listening to your sermons, and frankly, they're like dust in your mouth. And now comes the Galilean prophet. His sermons are understandable, and look what's happening to people's lives. Yes, we know Jesus is the key to this. Our boy's here, and we're here, and what do you have to say for yourselves? But they don't. Why don't you just ask him? He's there. He can speak for himself. He's a big lad. Now, admittedly, the prospect of being removed from the synagogue, which is the explanation in verse 22, the reason the parents said this, because they were afraid of the Jews, because the Jews had decided that anyone who acknowledged that Jesus was the Messiah would be put out of the synagogue. We're not going to make little of that. There's some significance in it, isn't there? The embarrassment that would be attached to that kind of removal. But if they had truly understood what had happened, if they had truly come to understand who this Jesus was, and then they would have taken their stand with their boy. But as it was, they didn't take their stand with the boy because they couldn't take their stand with the boy, presumably because they had not come to trust in Jesus. So the Pharisees are distanced from this great good news by their formalism, and the parents are distanced from this great good news by their fear. Now you may be here, and that's exactly your story, with little variations. One day your son or your daughter came into your home and said, "I've discovered that Jesus is my Savior and my friend." And you said, "You don't need that kind of nonsense. We brought you up in the way that you needed to be brought up. We gave you every kind of opportunity for religion." And you did. And it was good. And it was helpful. And it actually was a foundation that led the youngster to the point where they said, "Doing all this stuff isn't giving me forgiveness, isn't giving me peace, isn't giving me hope." And then they discovered that it wasn't in the doing of the stuff, but it was in what had been done by Jesus, that there was faith, and there was grace, and there was forgiveness, and there was freedom. And the parents now have the same decision to make as the religious formalists. If we acknowledge that what has happened to Junior is true, then that means it needs to happen to us as well. And that may be too high a hill to climb. So I say to you, do not allow formalism to keep you from Jesus. And do not allow fear of your peer group to keep you from Jesus. See, the fear of going back to the country club and the friend saying, "What happened to your boy?" And for you to have to say, "The same thing that's happened to me." "What? You're in it as well?" "Yes. How did that happen? What did you do?" "Nothing." "Well, somebody had to do something." "Somebody did do something. Sit down, I'll tell you what he did." That's the story. Get out there and tell your friends. Get out there and turn Cleveland upside down with this fantastic good news. Come on.
0: Listening to Truth for Life Weekend with Alistair Begg. As Alistair mentioned, it's important not to let religious formalism or fear of what others might think keep us from Jesus. And to help you resist these temptations, there are a couple of books we'd like to recommend to you. The first is a book called Christ and His Threefold Office. It examines the glory of Christ and how his incarnation qualified him to mediate on behalf of every believer and prepared him to act as prophet, priest, and king. The title of the second book is Christ Humbled Yet Exalted. This one looks at why the life, death, and ascension of Jesus is the foundation of true joy. These books are revised versions of a Puritan classic, The Fountain of Life. The author is John Flavel. He was one of the most popular preachers in the 17th century. He faced personal challenges throughout his life, and yet he maintained that he was upheld and fortified by the joy rooted in his relationship with Christ. To find out more about this two-book bundle, visit our website at truthforlife.org. I'm Bob Lapine. Thanks for studying the Bible with us. Next weekend, we'll take a closer look at why we often encounter pushback when we come to faith in Christ. The Bible teaching of Alistair Begg is furnished by Truth for Life, where the learning is for living.
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The Light.

I'm John Raymer. The Bible tells us to pray continually. In 1 Thessalonians chapter 5, verse 17, it says, "Pray continually. Give thanks in all circumstances, for this is God's will for you in Christ Jesus." Of course, this doesn't mean we should spend every minute of the day on our knees, but that we should have a prayerful attitude at all times, acknowledging our dependence on God. Obey Him and talk to Him throughout the day. Prayer shouldn't be our last resort. We should start every day by giving it to God, praying continually on Sunday Praise.

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God is steady when everything else shakes. Maybe it feels shaky right now for you. He doesn't change his mind or break his promises. In Isaiah 26, 3 and 4, it says, "You will keep in perfect peace those whose minds are steadfast because they trust in you." This is Sunday Praise.

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I will sing praises to you among the nations. 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

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Having hope will give you courage. 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God promising Job safety. Even after all the things that happened to Job, he was still faithful. This is Sunday Praise.

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The Light.

Hi, I'm John Raymer. This is Sunday Praise. If you struggle with anxiety before bed, here's a great psalm, a great prayer too. Psalm chapter 4, verse 8 says, "In peace I will lie down and sleep, for you alone, O Lord, will keep me safe." And that's exactly what he does.

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When you become a Christian, of course, it doesn't mean that you will live on a perpetual high. The psalmist David went down to the very depths, and so did the apostle Paul. But in the midst of all circumstances, God's grace, his peace, and joy are there. In Psalm 61, verse 2, it says, "From the ends of the earth I call to you. I call as my heart grows faint. Lead me to the rock that is higher than I." I'm John Raymer. This is Sunday Praise.

Rise up, O Lord, in all your power. With music and singing, we will celebrate your mighty acts. Positive, uplifting, inspirational. This is AM 700, The Light.

I'm John Raymer. This is Sunday Praise, a verse of dedication to your household today. In Joshua 25:15, out of my NIV, it says, "As for me and my household, we will serve the Lord. Lord, we choose you. 1,000 times over, we choose you. We submit our lives to your will and commit to faithfully serving you. God, I ask that our neighbors recognize us as your followers in a way that you are glorified. In Jesus' name I pray, amen."

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thoughts of anyone. 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

Come on, let's lift up the name of Jesus right now. Let's just begin to praise Him with our heart, with our soul, with our mind, with our strength. Lift your voice to heaven.

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2: Jesus didn't sugarcoat the hard truth, telling us in no uncertain terms that in this world we would have trouble. 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Here's David with the conclusion of his message, A Prayer from a Cave.
3: And we thank you so much for joining us here on Turning Point. We're talking about making sense of it all. That's the title of the series, Seeing the World with a Biblical Perspective. And today we continue our discussion from Psalm 142 and A Prayer from a Cave. This is a very visual portion of God's Word. In fact, when you read this psalm, you can almost see yourself in the cave with David. You can almost feel the emotion of the event, how David starts so deeply depressed and ends so full of faith. And he reminds us that when we face our cave experiences, we have a choice. We can be filled with fear or we can be filled with faith. And what is faith? Faith is believing what you cannot yet see. Believing in God, believing in Jesus, believing in the Word of God, and trusting that God's truth will carry you through, and it will. We'll get there in just a moment. Hey, Turning Point has a magazine that we're very proud of because we know it's helping people in their walk with the Lord. It's meant to add value to your life. It's coordinated with the teaching that is on the air every day, and it's available to you just for the asking. If you're not getting the magazine now, when you write or call or however you get in touch with us, just say, please send me the magazine and you'll get the next copy that comes off the press. It's a beautiful presentation of biblical truth, devotional thoughts for every day, Monday through Friday, and one for the weekend, plus articles to help you in your walk with the Lord and information about the ministry of Turning Point around the world. It's a wonderful tool, and we want you to have it. Be sure to take advantage of this opportunity and have it mailed to your home. Now, let's finish up what we started. Let's talk about A Prayer from a Cave.
4: I'll never forget a trip my wife and I took one time years past to London. And we went to Piccadilly Square right in the rush hour when all the work got out and everybody was running for the train. We were standing right in the middle of a million people, they said, and we didn't know a soul. And I got in the train, and Donna kind of got caught in the crowd, and I had a hold of her hand, but I couldn't see her. And I wasn't going to let go of her hand because I thought I might never see her again. And I finally held on to her and pulled her body in, and we got in the train, and we were smushed in with all those people, and I felt very, very alone. Surrounded by more people that I'd been in the presence of in all my life, and yet very much alone. Sometimes our problems can do that to us, can't they? David said, I looked on my right hand, who am I going to talk to? I looked on my left hand, and they don't understand. You know what he said? There's not one person in this whole group that cares for my soul. I don't know what there is about a problem, but problems have a tendency to isolate us from others. We build a shell around ourselves, and sometimes to our own undoing. We believe that we are unique in that situation, so who can we tell and who will understand? And the more we think on it, the more certain we are that there's not a person in the world who would ever totally understand what we're going through. So though we're surrounded by people, we feel very much alone. I can think back on some problems that I've experienced as a father, as a pastor, when I would deeply desire to have talked to somebody, but just didn't know how to go about it. wondering if anybody would really understand. He's totally abandoned, he's hunted by Saul, and he feels alone. And then, because of all of this, David gets depressed. In the sixth verse is the best description for depression I have ever found in the Bible. It's exactly what the word means. He said, I am brought very low. What is depression? Well, if you make a depression in something, you press in on it and you leave an indentation. When the soul is depressed, when your spirit is depressed, when you are emotionally depressed, it is a low point in your emotional cycle and you get very low. David said he had gone through depression. I don't know if I've ever been depressed. I'm not easily depressed, not really easily discouraged, but I've probably been close enough to it to know that I don't want to be. And I've counseled with people who have suffered with chronic depression, and I know that it is a very, very heavy burden to bear. It is what is causing hundreds and thousands of high school young people, teenagers, to end their lives because they see no hope or any reason to go on because of family problems or because of total despair over the future of their own lives because of a lack of purpose and concern for spiritual truth. They look around at a world and to them it's not worth fighting, and they get so depressed that finally they despair of their own lives and they're killing themselves by the dozens. David was depressed. All of his hope and all of his joy is gone. The thoughts of his problems have turned inward, and now they're no longer out here. Now they're in here. It's no longer Saul is chasing me. It's no longer the 400 men are surrounding me. All of that has somehow come into his spirit, and it resides within his own emotions. He may not even be aware that anybody else is around. He is so down and depressed and discouraged. Sometimes we think depression is sin, and there are occasions perhaps when it is, but as I've read the history of the great preachers, I've been overwhelmed to discover how many of them had great, great difficulty with depression. Charles Haddon Spurgeon, the great English preacher, would oftentimes get so depressed that he would have to take 2 to 3 months off from his ministry and go to the French Riviera just to be by himself and not even think about anybody or talk about anybody till he finally came out of it. Elijah was depressed, remember, after his great mountaintop experience. Jonah was depressed after he was confronted by God in his disbelief of God's will. I could name others in the Bible. Moses was depressed. Many of God's people have been depressed. David's depressed. And because of that, he has given up. He's just given up. He's in the midst of this situation. He doesn't see any way out. He doesn't see any hope. And so in verse 6, he just kind of looks at the problem and he says, my persecutors are stronger than I am. You see what David has done now? I want you to listen carefully. He's added up the score. He's put everything down over on this side of the ledger. He's looked at all of his problems, and you can just see him mentally listening to them. He's got all these people, and he's got Saul, and he's got this problem, and he's got his guilt over what's happened, and he's the king elect, but it isn't going to happen that way. And he lists all these things down over, and he looks at him, he said, listen, there's no hope. When I look at everything that's wrong in my life, every problem I have, I've totaled it up, and I'm telling you, I'm going to lose. So he describes his experience in the last verse as being in prison. Now, wait a minute, David, you're not in prison, you're in a cave. Yes, I know, but sometimes your caves become your prisons, don't they? Sometimes the problems you go through literally incarcerate you in the midst of them, and you can't get out, and there's no way to look, and you don't know what to do. And David is right there in his life. This is his low point, and he's telling us what it's like. He's telling us honestly what he feels. And we can identify with it because we've walked with him through all these experiences. David is a man after God's own heart. And so when he thinks about Ahimelech the priest and that whole family being annihilated because of his rebellion, David's just so overwhelmed with it all. And if we read the psalm, we sure identify, don't we? Some of you here today have been right where David was, and some of you are there right now. You may think I've been reading your mail. You may think I've been listening to your conversations because I've just described what's happening with you. Well, folks, I don't want to leave you there. The thing that's so great about this psalm is David kind of works his way through it. I want to just show you the beginning and the end of the psalm, and then I want to take you through the steps in between. Verse 1, I cried unto the Lord. Verse 7, thou shalt deal bountifully with me. How did David get from the depths of depression to the confidence that he shows in the last verse? Well, at the risk of being very simplistic, let's just watch carefully the steps he walked through. And these are steps which we too can experience. First of all, he verbalized what was going on in his life. I have come to this psalm often and read it often because it reminds me of all the things I don't like to do when I have problems. And I'm reminded that David was a man of God who followed these principles in his own life and shows us the way that we should go when we have difficulty. If you will look through the psalm, you will notice it over and over again. Verse 1, I cried unto the Lord. Verse 2, I poured out my complaint. Verse 5, I cried unto thee. Verse 6, attend unto my cry. What is David doing? He's telling God what's going on. You say, doesn't God know? Oh, yes, he knows. Why is it so hard for us to do that? Why do we struggle? Some of you have a problem that's overwhelming to you. It's bigger than you can bear. But you cannot bring yourself to tell anybody what's happening, and you haven't even told God. Before God, we speak our minds fully and name the problems and the people that plague us. Why do we do that? First of all, I do it because the best friend I have in the universe is the God of heaven. He knows, and I can say to him anything that's in my heart. Isn't that what a true friend is? A true friend is somebody to whom you can go, pour out your heart, and say everything that you want to say. And as one writer has said, they will keep the wheat and blow the chaff away. Do you have anybody that you can get in the car with and lock the door, roll up the windows and drive off? And when you get to one of those overlooks, you pull the car off and you turn and you vent. And you say, I'm going to tell you what is going on in my life. Here's what I feel. And you can scream if you want to. And holler and cry. That's what God is for us. You say, Pastor, that doesn't sound very spiritual. But I want to tell you something. You can't get to verse 7 if you don't walk through that step. Until you get to the place where you can tell God what you feel, as honestly as you know how to say it. And I'm not talking about chronic complaining or negative begging of God. I'm simply saying, oftentimes we don't come to God with our problem. We don't cry out to God from the cave. One of my favorite people has always been Joseph Bailey. Joe Bailey for years wrote a column for Eternity Magazine. He's written many books, some of them on the family. Joe Bailey suffered a great deal in his life. He lost 3 of his children through terrible, tragic accidents. And he wrote a book called A View from the Hearse, describing what he went through in his pain. But he was such a great writer because he just put down on paper the way it was. And he's got a book called The Psalms of My Life, things that he wrote while he was walking through life. And one particular psalm he wrote while he was traveling across the country on a speaking and writing tour, he was all by himself, and these are his words. Listen carefully. I'm alone, Lord, all alone. 1,000 miles from home. There's no one here who knows my name except the clerk, and he spelled it wrong. No one to eat dinner with, no one to laugh at my jokes, listen to my gripes, be happy with me about what happened today and say that's great. No one cares. There's just this lousy bed and slush in the street outside and between the buildings. I feel sorry for myself and I've plenty of reason to. Maybe I ought to say I'm on top of it. Praise the Lord. Things are great, but they're not. Tonight, it's all gray slush. Not much of a psalm, but surely a good way to express what the man felt. He verbalized what was happening in his heart. Do you do that? Have you listened to your prayers lately? Some of you are hurting so desperately today. I know some of your hurts. When was the last time you closed the door, locked it, got on your knees, and just told God what you were feeling? Some of you feel abandoned by him. Some of you think God has forgotten about you. You've gone through so many difficult things that you wonder if God really cares. Have you told him? That's where it starts. That's how it begins. I want you to notice the second thing that he does is he kind of visualizes this whole thing before God. Verse 2, he says, I poured out my complaint before him. I showed before him my trouble. That's a very important verse. Here's his trouble in this little book. And David says, he goes before God and he just turns the book around and he says, here, God, here it is. This is what's wrong. Look at it. Will you look at it? But the key to the verse is that he did it before God. And in the picture, if you can see it, are David's troubles laid out. And in the picture is God. One of the dangers we have in our praying is we rush quickly into our supplication and intercession before we go to praise. And I've warned you about that and how carefully God has protected in the pattern of praying that worship comes first. That's not just because it's an arbitrary thing of God. Listen to me now. If we do not praise God, if we do not worship God, if we do not adore God in the beginning of our praying, we will not be showing our problems before him. The purpose of praise is not only because God alone is worthy of it, but praise has a tendency to make God big in our hearts and in our minds and in our spiritual being, so that when we finally pass through the gates of praise and thanksgiving and we enter into the disclosure of our problems, we are pouring out our problems before a great and mighty God. If I visualize my problems without God in the picture, I'm depressed. And truly, much praying can be depressing because we give God the grocery list of all of our problems and we've forgotten the greatness of the one to whom we pray. But David said, I showed my problems before him. I poured them out before God. I think of the story of Kadesh Barnea in the Old Testament and how the spies went in to check out the land. And the majority report came back. They said, we're dead. We're dead. We've checked out the opposition and we're like grasshoppers before them. We haven't got a chance.

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1: I can, praising God, exalting Him, honoring Him, glorifying Him, reading the great passages that build the picture of God as He really is, and then in the context of that kind of a God, I tell Him my problems. David continues. He is beginning to get confidence in his own spirit. Notice in the third verse, he begins to recognize something about God. When my spirit was overwhelmed within me, then thou knewest my path. He begins to think about the fact that what he's going through is known to God. God, I know I've told you all of this today, and I've showed you all of this today, but it suddenly dawns on me that you know this. You know me, and you care about me, and you're interested in me. And as we read in Job 23:10, he knoweth the way that I take, and when he hath tried me, I shall come forth as gold. Or Psalm 37:23, the steps of a good man are ordered of the Lord, and he delighteth in his way. As David pours out his soul to God and cries out to God in the midst of the cave, he suddenly begins to understand that the one to whom he speaks is the priest. The one to whom he speaks is the one who knows, who understands. And so he begins to realize the provision that he has in God. Notice verse 5, I cried unto thee, O Lord, I said, watch this, thou art my refuge and my portion in the land of the living. What is happening to David? Do you see how he's working through this thing in his life? He's in the cave, he's surrounded by the enemy. He's depressed and discouraged, but he begins to tell God what he feels. He begins to show God what he feels. He begins to understand that God knows what he feels. And then he begins to realize in his own mind that because he is talking to such a great God, that that's where the answer lies. Thou art my portion and my refuge in the land of the living. I heard an old preacher one time preach this psalm, and it blessed my soul. He said, there's no living in the land of the living like living on the living God. And he was right. That's what the psalmist said. Thou art my portion and my refuge in the land of the living. And finally, David comes to seventh verse, and he finishes up the psalm, and he's arrived at the place of victory over all of this. Bring my soul out of prison, watch this, that I may praise thy name, for thou shalt deal bountifully with me. From depression to praise, from problems to praise. And I like to believe that when David finished writing Psalm 142, he took a break and he came back and wrote Psalm 57. Turn over to Psalm 57. We haven't but a moment to look at it, and we're just going to look at two verses. David is learning that God can be trusted in times of danger. And as he has talked about his problem to God, he now writes this great hymn of exciting praise to the Lord. Now, this hymn has two verses, and in between the two verses is a chorus. Verse 1 of the song is verses 1 through 4 in the psalm, and verse 2 is verses 6 through 11. And at the end of each verse, there is the chorus. The chorus is in verse 5, be thou exalted, O God, above the heavens. Let thy glory be above all the earth. And then there's the second verse and the chorus again in verse 11. Be thou exalted, O God, above the heavens. Let thy glory be above all the earth. Well, you see, we don't have much a different pattern in our singing today than they did back then. We sing a verse and then we sing the chorus. We sing the verse and then we sing the chorus. But notice what is going on in the verses. Verse 1, be merciful unto me, O God, be merciful unto me, for my soul trusteth in thee. That's where David is at the end of Psalm 142. He's now trusting in God. In the shadow of thy wings will I make my refuge until these calamities are over. I will cry unto God most high, unto God that performeth all things for me. He shall send from heaven and save me from the reproach of him that would swallow me up. God shall send forth his mercy and his truth. My soul is among lions. Those are the 400 to 600 men he's with. And I lie even among them that are set on fire, even the sons of men whose teeth are spears and arrows and their tongue is a sharp sword. But be thou exalted, O God. Above the heavens, let thy glory be above all the earth. They've prepared a net for my steps. My soul is bound.

0: bowed down. 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In the midst thereof, they have fallen themselves. My heart is fixed, O God. My heart is fixed. I will sing and give praise. Awake up, my glory. Awake, psaltery and harp. I myself will awake early. I will praise thee, O Lord, among the people. I will sing unto thee among the nations, for thy mercy is great unto the heavens and thy truth unto the clouds. Be thou exalted, O God, above the heavens. Let thy glory be above all the earth. I like to imagine the Bible. Here's this huge cave. It has an echo in it. And here are these 400 rough men. And David says, all right, everyone, listen up. It's time for choir rehearsal. All the tenors over here. We're going to sing. And at first, it didn't sound like much. But then they sang it again and again, until that whole cave resounded with the praise of God in heaven.
1: What a moment that must have been. And if you think back, you've probably had some moments like that in your life. Maybe not quite as stark as this one, but hey, these lessons on making sense of it all with a biblical perspective are available to you on CD. 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We'll have a great time together in the warm weather and with the beautiful ocean, lots of wonderful music and a teaching of the Word of God. Have a wonderful weekend. We'll see you on Monday.
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10: 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In 2 Corinthians 9, 6, and 7, Paul said, "Remember this, whoever sows sparingly will also reap sparingly, and whoever sows generously will also reap generously. 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On the other hand, a committed Christian managing money God's way will make giving to God's work a very high priority. That is, they will give God the first fruits, which is consistent with God's word. 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
1: In 1 Corinthians chapter 15, the Apostle Paul makes a radical statement saying that he was not fit to be called an apostle, the least of the apostles, because he had persecuted the church of God. But then he goes on to say, but by the grace of God, by the grace of God, I am what I am. And His grace, God's amazing grace toward me did not prove vain. Tim Sturby begins us today as he sings, All Because of God's Amazing Grace.

The Bible has the answer. You have provided the questions, and we go to God's holy word, the Bible, in order to find the answers. Question number one, Exodus chapter 18, verses 1 to 4. Did Moses' wife and sons ever go and live with the Israelites permanently? Moses' wife had the name Zipporah, and his two sons, Gershom and Eliezer. And the answer is yes, if you simply read that chapter, which you refer to, Exodus chapter 18, at the conclusion of it, we have, after Moses' wife and sons come with Moses' father-in-law, Jethro, when they come, they are together, but at the end of that chapter, Moses bade his father-in-law farewell, and he went his way into his own land, and there is no mention of Zipporah, Gershom, or Eliezer accompanying Jethro back to that other, his own land. However, if you want more than that, we go as far as 1 Chronicles chapter 23, and this is during the reign of King Solomon, several hundred years later. 1 Chronicles, that is, chapter 23 and verses 14 to 17, it is listing the Levites and their various tribes and portions. We read, "But as for Moses, the man of God, his sons were named among the tribe of Levi. The sons of Moses were Gershom and Eliezer. The son of Gershom was Shebuel, the chief. The son of Eliezer was Rehabiah, the chief. And Eliezer had no other sons, but the sons of Rehabiah were very many." And so here we have clear indication that yes, Zipporah and her sons came back to Moses, and then they were there as an integral part of the Levite tribe, the Levitical tribe, and taking up their responsibilities in the days ahead. Question number two, 1 Samuel chapter 8 and verse 6. Why was Samuel displeased when provision for a king was made in Deuteronomy chapter 17 and verse 15? Yes, indeed, there was provision in the law, that is in Deuteronomy chapter 17, preemptive command, guidance for how that when the people would take a king to be their ruler, that he had to be from among the Israelites. He could not have a foreigner to rule over them. And the king was not to multiply horses. He was not to take to himself a whole pile of wives, and how that must have struck at the heart of Solomon with all of his wives. But here we have clear instruction given. Now, first of all, simply because there is a concession does not indicate that that was a desire in the heart of God. You see, a key principle in the Old Testament was that God was to be the king over all the people. He was to be their ruler, and they were to look to him constantly to lead them in battle and to lead them in times of struggle and challenge. But as to this concession, we also think of the words of Jesus in Matthew chapter 19 and verse 8, that Moses permitted divorce due to the hardness of the heart of the people, and it was a concession for a broken world. Now here we have monarchy setting in, and we have the foreknowledge of God that the people would indeed, in years to come, in centuries following, that they would ask for a king. But the problem here is why? The motivation.
Now, first of all, Samuel was surely displeased that his sons were not walking in his ways, and he was surely grieved that his sons were corrupt and that they were not walking in obedience to the command of the Lord. But especially, here we have it stated plainly that God says, Samuel, they're not rejecting you, they are rejecting me. And I came across a quote as I was preparing for this. Deuteronomy chapter 17 said, Israel would have a king like all the nations surrounding Israel had a king. They would have a king like the nations around them. However, it did not say Israel was to have a king in order to become like the nations. The emphasis in 1 Samuel chapter 8 is on Israel's desire to be like the other nations. And God has said that his people are to be a peculiar people. We are aliens and strangers in this world. We are to be different, cut from a different cloth than the people that are around us. And how this repeatedly would come through to the Israelites. You are not to do as the other people do. So a monarchy, a king, that was granted, but the concern, the motivation of why the people wanted a king. They wanted to be just like all the others. They didn't want to be different. And so that was a grievous thing, both to Samuel as well as to the Lord. Thank you for these questions. If you have a question, send it to us. Our mailing address is Faith to Live By, Box 426, Winnipeg, Manitoba, R3C2H6. Ruth and Matt come to sing on Eagle's Wings, and that's followed by Heidi Taves as she sings Receive Your Glory.

The Faith to Live By musicians are pleased to announce a brand new CD of 13 songs under the title Joy Comes in the Morning. The title track, Joy Comes in the Morning, is sung by the male quartet. We also have the ladies trio singing We Praise Thee, O God, Our Redeemer. Heidi and Rick team up to sing Until Then. The full group sing both Shelter Me and The Lord Bless You and Keep You, a great favorite of mine. Rick also sings He's Been Faithful. Joy comes in the morning indeed, and we would like to put a copy of this brand new 13-song CD into your hands as quickly as possible. 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

0: Over more than 20 broadcasts, we have been considering the word gospel, and I want to bring this series to a conclusion, and I want to do this by taking you to surely the final letter which the Apostle Paul wrote, that is 2 Timothy. Paul knew that his days were short, he was in prison, and he expected death imminently. He writes to his young associate Timothy, and he pours into him rich instruction, and through Timothy, this rich instruction comes to us today. And he speaks of the gospel, and he speaks not only of the glory of the gospel, we like that, but he speaks of the suffering which the gospel inevitably, invariably brings. He writes to Timothy, "My beloved son, grace, mercy, and peace from God the Father and Christ Jesus our Lord." He begins in verse 8 of chapter 1. "Do not be ashamed of the testimony of our Lord or of me." Timothy, here is a principle. Do not be ashamed of those who are proclaiming the good news of Jesus Christ, even though death and prison may await them. Do not be ashamed of the testimony of our Lord or of me, his prisoner. But Paul says, join me in suffering. For what? For the gospel according to the power of God. In Romans chapter 1, the Apostle Paul plainly says, the gospel, it is the power of God unto salvation. And here he says, join me in suffering for the gospel according to the power of God. Romans 1 and 2 Timothy chapter 1, they are consonant, they are speaking with one voice. According to the power of God, who has saved us. Here, the gospel message, this good news, it is a message whereby we have come to know God's salvation. He who has saved us and called us with a holy calling, not according to our works, but according to his own purpose and grace, which was granted us in Christ Jesus from all eternity. And then again in verse 10, the next verse, "But now has been revealed by the appearing of our Savior, Christ Jesus, who abolished death." Oh, death is a defeated foe. Paul was facing death, but he did not face death terrorized, for he knew that the sting had been taken out. "Christ Jesus, who abolished death and brought life and immortality to light through the gospel, through the good news of the kingdom, through the good news of God himself, of Jesus Christ." And then in chapter 2 and verse 8, Paul again, in the very middle of his letter, he says, "Remember Jesus Christ." Timothy, I've given you much instruction in various ways how you are to conduct yourself as a younger minister and among others, those who are older than you, those who are your same age, how you are to conduct yourself in holiness, how you are to flee from all hint of immorality. But here, Timothy, lay hold of this. Remember Jesus Christ and all that he has done in coming, that he has come to proclaim a gospel of good news. 2 Timothy chapter 2, verse 8, "Remember Jesus Christ, risen from the dead." That means that he had first gone to the cross, he had laid in a tomb, he had in fact been dead, he had not simply swooned, as some surmise, but that he had indeed been dead, but that the power of God had quickened him to life once again. Remember Jesus Christ, risen from the dead, descendant of David, according to my gospel. Here the Apostle Paul, he takes the gospel in all of its various descriptions, in all of its glory, and he has taken it to himself. He's saying, this is the good news that is for me. It's what gives me life. It's what gives me joy. It's what gives me hope. How about you? Is the gospel that we read of in the New Testament something that gives you hope, that gives you joy, that gives you life, that gives you purpose for the day, whether it's a glorious day or whether it's as a prison cell as the Apostle Paul? Remember Jesus Christ, risen from the dead, the descendant of David, the promised one, and you will have joy. But first come to the cross and know him hanging there, bleeding for your sin. And then come and know him as the one who forgives you and the one who gives you life and the confident hope of heaven. Oh, come to him. Remember Jesus Christ today.
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5: If you're struggling with feelings that you've been wronged and wondering if God cares, and beginning to think there's no justice, let's set the record straight, shall we? No one is getting away with anything, and that includes you, my friend. I'm referring to a very simple verse, Romans 14:12. So then each of us will give an account of himself to God. See, that's not hard to understand, is it? Or listen to what Jesus said on the matter, Luke 12, verse 3. Therefore, whatever you have said in the dark shall be heard in the light, and what you've whispered in private rooms shall be proclaimed on the housetops. There are going to be no secrets on the day of judgment. There'll be no special dispensations given to the rich and powerful. There'll be no advantage to the good speaker who's always been able to explain himself or herself out of everything. In place of all that passes for justice now, there will be perfect justice from a perfectly righteous and all-knowing God. So let me say it again. No one's getting away with anything. You know, yesterday I began to explain 2 Peter chapter 2. See, chapter 1 is the chapter encouraging believers to add virtues to their faith. God has called all of us to a holy life. But chapter 2, which gets to the heart of the reason why Peter's writing this letter, is to expose false teachers within the church. See, the second chapter begins by reminding us that false teachers have always been there to subvert the people of God, whether it was the false prophets of the Old Testament or the various false teachers that have arisen in the early church to contradict the teachings of the Lord's apostles. And then Peter adds that false teachers both live in an ungodly way and then that they also encourage others to live in the same fashion. But when we last left off in our study, we heard Peter say, their condemnation from long ago is not idle and their destruction will not sleep. And that's to say, the final judgment is a certainty. It's going to come precisely on time. But here we can almost hear the false teachers and the doubters raising their voices. Are you sure about that? Because how are we to know that it's coming? Is there any evidence that this is a thing that we should fear? You know, I recently watched a YouTube clip about someone who had recently decided that there was no God. And while he admitted that this made his life to a large extent lacking in any significant meaning, he said he found that matter to be freeing. He could chart his own course. No judgment was coming. And since that was true, he could decide to create his own meaning, even if in the grand scheme of things, it really didn't matter at all. After all, there's no one waiting on the other end to whom he must one day give an account. While that is the viewpoint of the atheist, I think it's also the viewpoint of a great many people in the church today. I mean, they might never articulate it, but they also don't live their lives as though one day every careless word they've ever spoken or every wicked deed that they've ever done in the darkness is going to be exposed. You see, the integrity that the final judgment brings to all of our lives is missing from their lives. And that's why they don't live in the light. And so the real question remains, how are we to know that the final judgment is really coming? How are we to know that everyone must give an account of himself or of herself to God? Indeed, since even the Christian who is forgiven by Christ must also stand before the judgment seat of Christ, is this a matter that should occupy our thoughts, yes or no? And I suggest to you that a great many churchgoers are not occupied by that thought. I mean, how can they be? They're not quick to repent. They're not quick to plead with God to help them overcome temptation. They don't seem to long for virtue, for the knowledge of God, for self-control, for steadfastness, for godliness, for brotherly affection and love. They seem to live for their own sensuality or their own desire to fulfill them. They talk about getting the most out of this life without ever mentioning that they're living their lives to get the most out of eternity. Perhaps they really have concluded that judgment isn't coming after all. See, the false teachers in Peter's day did not think it, but Peter did. Peter said, their destruction is not sleeping. So let's read our section today, 2 Peter chapter 2, verses 4 to 10a. For if God did not spare the angels when they sinned, but cast them into hell and committed them to chains of gloomy darkness to be kept until the judgment, if he did not spare the ancient world, but preserved Noah, a herald of righteousness, with seven others, when he brought a flood upon the world of the ungodly, if by turning the cities of Sodom and Gomorrah to ashes, he condemned them to extinction, making them an example of what is going to happen to the ungodly, and if he rescued righteous Lot, greatly distressed by the sensual conduct of the wicked. For as that righteous man lived among them day after day, he was tormenting his righteous soul over their lawless deeds that he saw and heard. Then the Lord knows how to rescue the godly from trials and to keep the unrighteous under punishment until the day of judgment, and especially those who indulge in the lust of defiling passion and despise authority. Now, you might have noticed, because it's really quite obvious, that Peter uses the word if four times in this passage, followed by, in verse 9, the word then. So this is an if-then argument. And the technical word for that is that this is a conditional statement. If you ever had a philosophy class on logic, you'll recognize conditional statements. If the premises are true and sound, then the conclusions must follow. Or if the conditions are true, then the conclusion must follow. So let's use an example. If our country is a democracy, and if the elections are fairly held, and if the majority vote for John Doe, then John Doe will be the next prime minister. That is, if the premises hold, the conclusion follows. Now, Peter gives us four if statements, and it will be followed by a conclusion about the final judgment that, as we're going to see, will fall into not one but two necessary conclusions, and those conclusions will be about the final judgment. So let's begin by examining each of the four premises. Here's the first, verse 4. For if God did not spare angels when they sinned, but cast them into hell and committed them to chains of gloomy darkness to be kept until the judgment. Now, that statement is interesting. It's also controversial. There are those who think that Peter is following a Jewish traditional interpretation of Genesis 6, where we are told that the sons of God had relations with the daughters of men. The Jewish tradition says that angels were having sex with women. Now, I, for my part, think that the traditional Jewish interpretation is just dead wrong. Angels are spirit beings. They're not made of flesh as we are. Jesus said they don't marry, they're not given in marriage. Angels don't procreate, they don't have sex. So what's Genesis 6 all about? Well, it's speaking about the sons of God, which are the godly line of Seth, intermarrying with the sons of men, which are the unregenerate. So I see no reason to believe that Peter's first if statement is talking about Genesis 6. Rather, Peter's talking about the angels that sinned before the creation of the world and thus became demons. So what do we make of Peter's statement that they were cast into hell? Well, interestingly enough, the Greek doesn't say they were cast into Gehenna, which is the normal word translated for hell. Instead, it says they were cast into, the Greek word is Tartarosis, which means the underworld. And I make mention of that because Peter doesn't say the angels were thrown into the place of final judgment. That's not Peter's point. Final judgment is yet to come for them. Instead, they were removed from their place in heaven, and they were thrown into the underworld, and in that abode, they continue to reside. So let's explain. The angels go out from heaven on assignment from God. The demons go out from gloomy dungeons in which they live on assignment from Lucifer. Their status has changed. They've gone from the beauty and glory of heaven to gloomy darkness. While they do activity on earth, they also have restrained power. Their power and glory has been stripped from them, and they remain that way until the final judgment. Now comes Peter's second if statement. That's found in verse 5. If he did not spare the ancient world, but preserved Noah, a herald of righteousness, with seven others, when he brought a flood upon the world of the ungodly. So Peter moves from the fall of the angels to the destruction of the ancient world before the flood. You'll have to imagine such a world. Now, it wasn't as beautiful as the world that the angels had when they fell from grace, but it must have been a marvelous world nonetheless. And I say that because in our world, where it's a very rare thing for anyone to live to 100 years of age, and by that I'm going to say that knowledge and technology is stunted. You see, given the short lifespans of human beings today, our ability to develop and exploit our technology is limited by our lifespan. So what would it have been like when human beings lived 900 years and more instead of 80 years or more? See, I would imagine that the world at the time of Noah must have been technologically advanced far more than the world we've experienced. And that ancient world, says Peter, that wondrous world was not spared by God. So think about that.
4: Technology can do a lot, but it can't sit with you in a hard moment. The more our days fill with screens and systems, the more we feel that quiet ache for something real. Here's the good news. God gets it. In Jesus, God stepped fully into our world. He knows what it feels like to be tired, tempted, and weighed down. Because he's been where we are, he is truly able to help us where we are. That's the heart of what Back to the Bible Canada does, bringing that hope to real people navigating real life. 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
5: Did you notice that Peter uses the phrase, did not spare, a second time? That is, rather than extending mercy and hope, God withheld it. He did not spare. And even though in the case of fallen angels, their number was only a portion of all the angels, you see, in their case, it wasn't the majority of angels that fell, but in the case of the flood, it was the entire world that God did not spare. See, that's one of the reasons that Peter uses this example, because this, unlike the example of the angels, is a global example. It's a foreshadowing of the judgment to come. The message of the flood is also the message that we find in Romans 2, 4, and 5. Or do you presume on the riches of his kindness and forbearance and patience, not knowing that God's kindness is meant to lead you to repentance? But because of your hard and impenitent heart, you're storing up wrath for yourself on the day of wrath when God's righteous judgment will be revealed. So that's to say, we never know when God's forbearance and patience comes to an end. Abraham was told that his descendants wouldn't inherit the promised land immediately because the sin of the current inhabitants of the land had not yet reached its full measure. So when is the full measure of sin? Answer, we just don't know. But we do know that God gives time for repentance, and then that opportunity passes by. God will not spare. That then is the story of Noah. Peter calls Noah a herald of righteousness, and we need to stop and ask, well, what's that? The word translated as herald is a word that refers to someone who preaches. When Paul used that word in 1 Timothy 1:11, he says, I was appointed a preacher. That's the very same word. Noah was a preacher. So what did he preach? And the answer is, he preached righteousness. Now, it is true that the book of Genesis makes no mention of Noah's preaching activity. But we have to ask, how would it have been possible for Noah to remain quiet about what God had told him would happen on the earth? Why was he building the ark? And so Noah began to preach, and his emphasis was on righteousness or on the righteousness of God. God's a God of justice. He's going to hold the entire world to account for their sin. And we've got to imagine Noah preaching that kind of a message. Of course, we also have to imagine that he had no converts. We have to imagine a man who's constantly being ridiculed and disbelieved, and yet we have to assume that his preaching didn't depend on how many converts he would boast, but on the assignment God had given him. Of course, Noah did have people that listened. They were the members of his own family. They were his wife, his three sons, including the women the sons had married. But it must have seemed that the message he was proclaiming was an impossible message. I mean, given what must have been an amazing ancient world, a technologically advanced society, it was natural to believe that such a world would not and could not end. It would just go on. Human self-assurance must have been felt everywhere. We are, people must have thought, the masters of our own fate. And so when the warnings had come to an end, and when Noah's last call to repentance had gone out, when God's patience was exhausted, that entire world was destroyed, leaving absolutely no remnant behind. And Peter has given us two if statements, two conditions. Now comes the third one in verse 6. If by turning the cities of Sodom and Gomorrah to ashes, he condemned them to extinction, making them an example of what is going to happen to the ungodly. And the key word here is the word example. They are an example, says Peter. We need to consider their example. So let's do just that. The first thing we learn about Sodom and Gomorrah from Genesis is that there was at that time, when they existed, Genesis 13:10 tells us that those cities were well-watered like the garden of the Lord. See, the text is telling us that at one time those cities were so beautiful, they resembled the Garden of Eden. Now, if you go to that place today, you're going to find an area in the vicinity of the Dead Sea. It's a place of fierce heat. It's a place where precious little grows. It's sand. It's desert. That's all it is. But not then. Those twin cities were prosperous then. It was a prosperity that led to a great sense of self-confidence. And then one day, three men appeared at Abraham's tent in the cool of the day. And the Lord, who is one of them, indicates that he's not going to hide from Abraham what he's about to do. He's going to destroy the cities. And several lessons have to be learned, because it soon becomes clear that there are not 10 righteous people left in those cities. We notice that they're sexually immoral. See, when the angels show up to drag Lot and his family out of the city, well, his house is surrounded by men who think that the angels are two men on a journey, and they want to have sex with them. And since that time, sodomy has become a term to describe homosexuality. And yeah, homosexuality was found in Sodom, but so were every other form of sexual sin. Sex was then just sensuality to be desired, not the product of a lifelong marriage covenant. The society of those cities had forgotten about family, and it was everyone's personal sexual tastes that mattered. But the prophet Ezekiel says that's not all that was going on there. Ezekiel 16 says they were also arrogant, filled with pride. They had an excess of food. They were prosperous and they were at ease, and they didn't give to the poor and the needy. Now, when Peter mentions Sodom and Gomorrah, he does not mention the specific sins, but rather that they had become so sinful that God did two things. Number one, he destroyed them. He condemned them to extinction. No one was left. And second, he made them an example of what happens to unrepentant people. Now, we've had three if statements. All of them are negative. Now comes the fourth, and it's positive. Verses 7 and 8. And if he rescued righteous Lot, greatly distressed by the sensual conduct of the wicked. For as that righteous man lived among them day after day, he was tormenting his righteous soul over their lawless deeds that he saw and heard. See, that's the statement. God brought judgment, but he rescued Lot. Now, for those who'd struggle whether or not Lot was really all that righteous, you need to consider it in context. You see, when the men of the city threatened to rape the two angels, Lot is the one that says,

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1: Trying to lead his readers to a conclusion. "Do you think," he asks, "that there's no evidence that the final day of judgment is coming, a judgment that will judge the behavior of every single human being? Would you forget how God judged the angels, or how he judged the world at Noah's time, how he destroyed the twin cities of Sodom and Gomorrah, leaving no survivor? Will you forget that in the stories of the flood and the twin cities, that only the righteous survived? And if that was true then, Peter, then, yes, then, that should lead you to a conclusion. Indeed, it should lead you to two conclusions. The first is in verse 9. It's that the Lord knows how to rescue the godly from trials, or that on the last day, the day of judgment, God will rescue the righteous. And the second conclusion is that God will keep the unrighteous under punishment, meaning that he will remember their deeds and never sweep them away. That time will not erase what they've done. Their punishment will be meted out at the last judgment. And then, still not done, Peter adds, that's especially true for those who indulge in unbridled lust, as well as people who despise authority. That is, they despise God's laws and his commands. They think nothing of breaking them. And then let me, in conclusion, speak directly to all my listeners. The day of repentance, well, that's now, isn't it? The evidence is conclusive. God is not lenient regarding your sin. Your only hope? Repentance. Seeking God for mercy, taking hold of the cross, beseeching Christ to save you, saying to Jesus, "Save me, have mercy on me, grant to me a new heart." See, don't accept the lie. The lie is that judgment will never come. History teaches you that judgment has come in the past. The time for a cavalier attitude towards God's laws must end for you. If you call yourself a Christian but wantonly carry on in sin, your heart should be disturbed right now. You should be alarmed. And if you've never thought of your culpability before God, you also should be alarmed. Judgment is coming. And there have been times in human history when God has poured out his anger on whole civilizations. That's a lesson. And above all, never listen to false teachers who tell you it's not so, who never warn you about the culpability of your sin and that you must discontinue living as you do. In fact, seek repentance and God's grace. He's in wonderful love, giving you time to repent.
2: Thanks, John, for your messages this week. You know, I think I know the answer to this one, but why don't you think we talk more about the final judgment? And why should we?
1: I think we don't talk about it more because I think what's been lacking is a sense, first of all, of the holiness of God. And then let me put it this way, and a sense of the sinfulness of sin. I don't think that we're horrified by sin because we haven't stood before the holy God and been overawed by his holiness. So I'm going to say this, that the judgment that we're not talking about today, we're not talking about it because we have this sneaking suspicion that people shouldn't be judged. And so I think it's important for us to return to those themes and to stress them.
2: Thanks again, John. And remember to join us again next week as we continue our series, Danger from Within, right here on Back to the Bible Canada, Bible teaching you can trust. One listener used to believe that church attendance and doing good things was enough to please God, until she heard a Back to the Bible broadcast years ago that we are saved only through faith in Jesus Christ. She opened her New Testament and everything changed. She said, "Back to the Bible Canada is a staple in my life because how it has helped me grow in my faith and has given me a sound understanding of Scripture." Well, stories like this are why we do what we do. Unlike a local church, we don't see you after the service. We don't know what God is doing in your life unless you tell us. And when you do, those stories become a window into what God is accomplishing through the generous support of listeners like you. Has this ministry impacted your faith? Well, visit backtothebible.ca

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2: Are you tired? Here's why. The population of North America is what? About 350 million. Roughly 79 million are retired and 86 million are in school. That leaves 180 million people to do the work. Of these, 69 million are toddlers, 47 million are employed by the government, 9 million are in the armed forces, and 22 million work for our city and municipal governments, and that leaves about 30 million to do the work. Now, of those, 3.2 million are in prison, 4.1 million are in hospital, and 22 million are in charge. This leaves 1 million people to do the work. Of these, all but 10 are unemployed. Which leaves me and 9 other guys doing all the work, and you wonder why we're exhausted. Okay, well, that was ridiculous. My math is very bad. But when I'm tired, golf helps me relax. I know, some would sooner have ferrets in their pants than endure an afternoon on the golf course, but not me, and we can learn valuable lessons from this game. During the final round of the British Open, a golfer named Ian Woosnam was in the lead, which means he had a shot at $1 million. After his first swing, the Welshman was informed by his caddy that they had 15 clubs in the bag, one more than they were allowed. Knowing the crime carried a huge 2-stroke penalty, Woosnam fired his hat to the ground, grabbed a club, and hurled it from the tee box. His game fell to pieces, and it was David Duval who accepted the trophy and a rather large amount of cash that day. Reminds me of another golfer I know. Me. When I golf, I am guilty of taking along extras. I've got the full set of clubs, plus a driving iron. I've got an oversized one wood named Bertha and a ball retriever in case she misfires. And that way, I can pull golf balls from the creek. I tend to hit them there. My pockets are heavy with coins and ball markers and tees and car keys. The mosquitoes where I live show up on radar screens, so I throw in a large bottle of repellent and sunscreen. I bring along bottled water, aspirin, and a knife that doubles as a club head cleaner, a cleat tightener, a bottle top remover, and an alarm clock. Now, I know what you're thinking. Calloway, you're crazy. No one can enjoy golf with all that baggage. And you're right. But let me ask you something. Have you done the same lately? I don't mean on the golf course. I mean in life. When you tucked in your children last night or talked to the grandkids, did you shoulder a bag full of worries about the future? When you flipped on the news, did you flip out? Did you pick up a load of fear and throw it in your bag? When you arrived at work, what was waiting there? Discouragement? Dissatisfaction? Anger? If so, you may have discovered that it's impossible to experience laughter and the joyful life God intends when you carry concerns you were not meant to bear. Worry is an expensive habit. Like a porch swing, it gives us something to do, but it doesn't take us anywhere. Worry forces us to live life burdened, missing blessings all around us, squinting at the unknown. Listen to these liberating words of Jesus from Eugene Peterson's paraphrase of Matthew 6:34. Give your entire attention to what God is doing right now, and don't get worked up about what may or may not happen tomorrow. God will help you deal with whatever hard things come up when the time comes. Are you lugging around far too much in that bag today? Accept a little advice from the golfer Ian Woosnam and me. Take them out and lay them down. You'll find it much, much easier to laugh again.
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9: The principal of the school is just an incredible story. 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
11: 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We send these all over the world. We're closing in on 2 million over our 36-year history. Right now, we are racing to get thousands of them, 4,000 or 5,000, hopefully maybe more, to Bunia, DR Congo. That is the epicenter of the Ebola outbreak. We're partnering with Pastor James Bayensi there and trying to get them thousands of radios because they are, as well as the gospel programming, the music and the teaching programs they have right now, they are sharing very pertinent and specific healthcare and medical advice. What to do if a loved one has Ebola symptoms, how to care for yourself, proper washings of hands and so on, where to get help. The WHO is there, Samaritan's Purse is there. Where can you go to get help? So we want to get the radios into the hands of the people that are in internally displaced people camps, no electricity, no running water, hence the Ebola outbreak. They need some hope and some practical help. Communication is aid. We send out solar-powered radios and audio Bibles. 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Now, Pastor James had a station already. We didn't build it for him. He called it Rebuilders Radio. But a year ago, we went over to put up a new tower so we could reach farther, a new transmitter, some new studio equipment, because of the internally displaced people camps. There's like another million people that moved in and around Bunia. And he says, I could reach all these people with the gospel if I had just a little bit of an upgrade. We saw what he was doing, got to know him really well, and thought, this is someone that we can get behind. So we build, repair, upgrade radio stations for pastors and missionaries around the world. 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Now we want to get radios to that community. That is really the core of what we do at Galcom. We also go on mission trips. So a week ago, maybe 2 weeks ago now, we had a team down in Peru going out into really remote communities amongst the Quechua. Low literacy rate, no infrastructure. Radio's the answer to reach these people with the gospel. We'd love for you to come on a missions trip. And to that end, our guests today are a couple of guys that went on a missions trip, not with us, with a ministry called Edudeo, building a school, but they got to know me. I'll let them tell the story in a little bit. So Phil and Steve Skillstra are going to join us, tell their story about how God moved in their hearts and how they are using their skills and abilities to serve God. And that's what we are all about here on the Mission Compass. We're your guide to the Great Commission. You have unique skills and abilities in education. We want you to find your spot. Where can you serve? Love for you to go on a missions trip with us. Love to point you to another ministry where you can serve with them. So that's radios, radio stations, mission trips, and finally, teaching about missions, hence the Mission Compass. But also, we have a lot of resources we'd love to get into your hands. Number one, this month we're giving away Ron Harris's book, our announcer. Unless someone tells them, we'd love to get this into your hands. Just email us and we'll send it to you. A gift of any amount, we'll send you that book just to say thank you. So, resources, teaching about missions, radios, radio stations. We better get started. We're going to start, though, with Bonnie Sala talking about teaching about missions. Here comes Bonnie with this week's Reset.
12: You've done your part, you've given what's fair. Then someone asks for more. What do you do? I'm Bonnie Sala with Reset. In many parts of life, we measure what's fair. Banks lend money based on what can be repaid. Employers pay for work completed. That kind of thinking is wise. But Jesus invites us into something far less calculated in how we treat others. He said this, "If anyone forces you to go 1 mile, go with them 2 miles." In his day, Roman soldiers could force any civilian to carry their gear for 1 mile. It was humiliating and deeply resented. Going a second mile? Unthinkable. Yet Jesus said, "Choose it." He was describing someone who turns a forced burden into an act of unexpected generosity. Why would anyone do that? Because this is how God has treated us. God sees our resentful, impatient, self-protective hearts and still gives. He gives forgiveness, patience, and second chances. He gives more than required, more than earned. Mike will never forget the day he accidentally crashed into a brand new luxury car. He climbed out, shaking, bracing for anger. Instead, the other driver put a hand on his shoulder and said, "I have a son about your age. I know how you must be feeling. Don't worry, this will work out." Mike never forgot it. He expected anger. He met compassion. And that mercy reshaped the kind of man he became. What might going the second mile look like? Perhaps giving your time when it isn't required, or responding with patience when you've already had enough. Where might he be inviting you to go one step further today? 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
11: Well, thank you, Bonnie, for sharing again from God's Word. Every week here on the Mission Compass, Bonnie shares the Reset Devotional, but every once in a while, I ask her to hang around and to share some testimonies. Guidelines is being translated into dozens of different languages. They get all sorts of listener feedback. Bonnie, I always appreciate when you share these stories. It encourages my faith personally, but then also my work faith.
13: Yes.
11: Here at Galcom, we're making these radios. We're getting the gospel by radio. So to hear that people are listening and their lives are being changed really, really helps. So where are you taking us today? Where are you hearing from?
13: Yeah, this is the best thing ever. Let's start in Nepal.
11: Okay.
13: A very mountainous country. The radio stations are in very remote places. They don't broadcast very far, but, you know, very local. And this is a story from a young mother named Shisham, who wrote and said that she went through a season of deep pain and suffering. During her pregnancy, she faced many health complications and tragically lost her child at 9 months just before delivery. The loss overwhelmed her entire family with grief, silence, and emotional brokenness. She said, "We spent many months in tears and confusion." But in the midst of this unbearable situation, she began listening to the Guidelines programs, which she said became a source of encouragement and strength for her. She said, "Through the program, I began taking steps forward in my grief. I learned how to cope with my loss, find hope, and take small steps toward healing." She said her family continues to look back on that time with gratitude for the support they received during their darkest season.
11: Wow. And I just want to pause. Nepal, I wasn't expecting to say Nepal because this is an area where it's actually very difficult to do any type of Christian ministry. You hear about countries that have anti-conversion laws, but Nepal actually has an anti-proselytizing law. You can be arrested and charged for even sharing your faith, never mind if someone converts.
13: That's right.
11: So the radio ministries that we work with, that you work with there, have to be very careful how they present. I think that's the beauty of the Guidelines devotionals. They're so practical. Sometimes it almost doesn't seem like it's a Bible story because it's so down to earth the way your father originally wrote these.
13: Well, and it's interesting, Tim, because in some places like North Macedonia, where there have been tremendous persecution and our broadcast partner was forced to take, for example, the 30-minute teaching programs off the air. They just absolutely had to take them off the air. The only spoken word programs that they were able to leave on were the Guidelines 2 and 5 minute devotionals. They're just small enough to kind of sneak under the radar with the truth of God's word. And just that alone changes people's lives dramatically.
11: Yeah, we so much appreciate the partnership and the resources that are available. And these resources are available to people right here in North America, to our listeners listening in Canada and the US, if they visit guidelines.org
14: Absolutely.
11: What's available for them? 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
14: Well, we have all kinds of things. Of course, they can sign up for our devotionals. We do 3 devotionals, and we distribute one as weekly and the other 2 are daily. Guidelines for Living is our, I like to call it our Coke Classic. That's the program that my dad started in 1963, still going, although he's not going anymore. He's in heaven now. And I do a program, which of course we all know, Reset, that partners with Galcom and Mission Compass. And you can receive these by email. You can sign up on the website. You can listen or read them. But we also, you know, we've been doing this for 63 years. And so we've got all kinds of resources that we make available on the website. If you go to the resources page, we have a really cool new FAQ section. That stands for Frequently Asked Questions. And we've grouped some of our programming to answer life questions, the important questions of life that we all have, no matter who we are, no matter where we live. And then those link to the devotionals on those topics. You know, we've been doing some studies of all of the stories that we've received over the years. And the number one topic that people seem to search on and to ask for help on is trauma. Wow. We have story after story after story, such as the one that we just heard from Shishan, the young mother in Nepal, who have experienced different kinds of trauma that unfortunately is part of the human condition. And God's word speaks to our trauma tenderly, gently, mercifully, and gracefully. And so you'll find a lot of resources, a lot of devotional programs, Bible studies, things that speak to where you really are in your life.
11: Yeah, Jesus himself said, in this world, you will have trouble. But never fear, I have overcome the world. We go to Jesus with the trauma, with the problems, with the worries,
14: yes,
11: and the counsels there. So friends, guidelines.org, go to the resources tab, and you have all of the FAQs there. So you can look for trauma, look for all those things, and then read some studies. Now, you just missed one. You said you've been producing 3 programs. You mentioned guidelines that you do.
14: That's right.
11: You said you do, and your mom does.
14: It is called Encouraging Words. It's a 2-minute program that she produces weekly. She's 90 years old and she's still writing and recording, and people around the world are still being blessed by that little program.
11: So friends, visit guidelines.org today. Get built up in your faith and encouraged so you can be a witness. Bonnie, just appreciate so much your partnership with us and the testimonies you're sharing from Nepal. Hey friends, let's be praying for our brothers and sisters in Christ in Nepal that are at the risk of their own lives, sharing God's word. But you can do it through radio, strategically, effectively, changing people's lives. Bonnie, God bless you.
14: You too, Tim. Thanks.
11: Well, friend, everything we do here at Galcom is in partnership. We don't have our own missionaries around the world, so we require help from pastors and missionaries on the ground, so to speak. And we need help from local churches and people close to our office, people that are just willing to say, yeah, God, I can serve with what I have. So I want to tell you a story about how all of these partnerships come together. I was speaking at Smithville Christian Reformed Church back a few months ago, and after sharing about the ministry of Galcom, a couple guys came out to my little display table and said, hey, could we take some audio Bibles with us to Ghana? And they did. And to tell the whole story is Phil and Steve Skilstra. Phil, Steve, great to have you here in the studio.
15: Thanks, Tim.
11: So let's start right where I left that story off. I'm there minding my own business, speaking at a church like I do all over the place. And you came up because you were going on a missions trip to Ghana. Why?
15: Why Ghana? Well, we had served on previous short-term mission trips, and we do it with an organization called Edudeo, which I believe you're familiar with. Mm-hmm. And we had completed a few to Belize, and we felt like the projects were in a pretty good spot. So we asked Edudeo to present a trip to us where there was need, where we have a group of 10 middle-aged men, mostly farmers, construction workers that are fairly capable with their hands. And they proposed one trip to Dominican Republic and another trip to Ghana. So when we first heard that, our jaws dropped a little bit because of the length of trip and the complexity of it, where we were used to going to Central America and it was much simpler. But as our group kind of sat with it and prayed about it, it just felt right. So then fast forward, our pastor at Smithville CRC had retired and there were speakers, different speakers doing pulpit supply, being one of them. And I was standing at the back of the church with another team member, Daryl Hanstra, that day. And we just kind of got to talking about these radios that Galcom does and that we were already doing, you know, the hard thing, getting on a plane, going across the world to Ghana. And we thought, perhaps there's a way we could partner together. And then from there, we approached you. And yeah, that turned into really an amazing story.
11: And I was thrilled too that the church got right behind it and raised the funds. I forget how many audio Bibles you guys took.
15: We took 50.
11: So the church got right behind it, raised the funds. We loaded you guys up. I remember meeting you at the parking lot. I think our kids were both playing in a volleyball tournament and just checking, okay, you guys are ready to go that day. We got them all distributed amongst everybody. The paperwork was there. And off you went. So it's just great. Again, partnership. You're working with Edudeo, building schools. So friends, we've had Edudeo on the program many times talking about the wonderful work they're doing, building schools in areas where kids would never get the chance to learn to read, write, in their own languages and get that hand up, not the handout, but the hand up. So we love Edudeo's work. So glad that you guys were giving your skills and abilities to build a school there. And then the church getting behind and rallying and saying, let's do more. So Stephen, is this your first trip? How many trips have you been on building schools with Edudeo and the rest of the gang there at Smithville?
9: Yeah, so this is my third trip. So Phil went one with his church way back, like probably 10 years ago, 2010, to Africa as well. So it wasn't his first time to Africa, but it was mine and I think everyone else on the trip. So it was kind of a big deal that we're heading to Africa, even especially on a short timeline. But Phil and I have co-led two teams to Belize as well in the last 5 years, I would say. So no stranger to the mission trip and how it's structured and all of that. But certainly the area was new for us and quite a lengthy trip to get there. Even once we landed in Accra, it was still another 3-hour drive through the rural parts of Africa to get to this kind of small rural town and school where we kind of helped lay the foundation for a new kindergarten block for the school.
11: Nice.
9: Yeah.
11: So what was the name of the town?
9: Well, the school was Pagetti Community School. So I think it was in the town of Pagetti. Yeah.
11: So pretty rural.
9: Very rural on the Volta, right on the Volta River.
11: Oh, wow.
9: So they have a lot of challenges with the river, a lot of children going missing, people abducting children to work on the river. And so actually the principal of the school is just an incredible story. He was actually one of those kids that was kind of like forced into child slavery on the Volta River, spent his whole childhood. He wasn't actually allowed to go to school. They didn't let him go. Like he had to work there. Yeah. Right. And, but he always had this like longing in his heart to go to school. And then finally, when he was 18 or 19, he kind of gained his freedom. And he had a family member that was working in a local Christian school and said, well, you're kind of 18, 19, you know, can't read, can't write, but we'll come over and we'll see if there's a spot for you. So he kind of approached the grade one teacher, he approached the grade two teacher. And I think his family member was the grade three teacher and finally said, okay, I guess you're in my class. So at 18 or 19, he started in grade three, worked his way through, did exceptionally well. And he's actually now the principal of this Christian school. And he's one of the most articulate and confident men I think I've ever met.
11: And so back to Phil here, was he the one that then helped with the extra work, not just the building, but then distributing audio Bibles? Was he the main kind of contact there for that evangelism as well? Or
15: so that was actually the organization that that Edudeo partnered with on the ground there, an organization called International Needs. They are, I believe, all over the world. And they are the ones that distributed the audio Bibles. They really are a big supporter of the school. But yeah, Isaac and another lady called Faustina, they were our hosts from International Needs on the ground there. And they were the ones who navigated where these Bibles went, who needed them, give some to the principals. And they got them into the community. And it was through that organization that they got distributed.
11: So did you get to meet anyone that got one of the audio Bibles?
15: Unfortunately, not yet, I guess. That all happened after we left. The organization, while we're there, is very focused on the team on the ground. So we gave them to them, presented them to them. And then it was maybe a month later that we followed up and then started getting the stories of how these audio Bibles were being used.
11: So you got a good story? Okay, Steve's got the story here. Who got an audio Bible and the impact it made on their life?
9: So the audio Bibles were distributed across two communities in the Volta region with people also from nearby villages kind of coming to these areas and joining in. The response was extremely encouraging. Many of the recipients were older, are unable to read. So this is kind of their first real opportunity like to encounter the Bible personally and engage with it, which is just incredible. So one story that stood out to them was that from a local community leader who shared that he hadn't been attending church before, but after receiving the audio Bible, he now listens regularly with his household and he's considering attending church. So that was something that stood out. So far, the devices have been extremely easy and simple to use for them. So that's good feedback for Galcom.
11: Thank you.
9: Also making a meaningful impact in their lives. And they're actually asking for more. They're willing to even raise funds to purchase more. They asked for another 100 to 150. So
11: the people in the communities in Ghana, we want them so desperately. Because a lot of people say, oh, they can't afford them. So we raise the money here in North America. But they want it so badly
9: Yeah. Yeah. They told International Needs, like, if we can, is there somehow that we can make this happen? Like, we'll raise the funds and in conjunction with International Needs.
11: All right. Let's go. Let's get some more audio Bibles to people here. This is great.
9: Yeah.
11: So what's next for you guys? Another trip, another school, another 50 audio Bibles somewhere else, back to Belize, to Dominican? What's the next plan?
15: Yeah, we don't know yet. We've kind of committed to doing this every 2 years. Doing it every year is a little bit too much with all the fundraising and whatnot. But I think the group is open to going again, maybe a few new people. Maybe we're just kind of open to where God's leading. It would be awesome to see where that project is. So essentially, we helped with footings and we're excavating, digging by hand. And we left there with essentially the footings poured and kind of the foundation getting close out of the ground. So the project continues. So it would be awesome to be a part of it again and kind of get it to the next step.
11: What brings you back so many times? You've been on so many trips. What draws you back to keep doing this? Because you're a private contractor. Like you're your own business. So it's not like you're taking a vacation week and still getting paid. Like you're making a pretty big sacrifice to do this.
15: Yeah. There's just something indescribable about being on the ground in another country with fellow Christians and just serving them like physically with our sweat and our blood. And it's something that it's hard to explain, but we always feel that when we do this, we receive a blessing that is far greater than what we believe we've blessed them with. It's extremely fulfilling. It's really good for our own personal faith life, as well as just in general, going and showing people the love of God through our actions.
11: Steve, you're nodding along, but I think you wanted to say something more. What else motivates you to keep doing this?
9: I think like what I found extremely motivating this time around is just the work that Edudeo is doing around the world and how education actually really does save lives. Like it
11: 100%.
9: It saves the lives of these kids. Like Wisdom, the principal, he's a prime example of this. They provide meals. They provide a safe place. They provide a way for these children to learn and to actually better themselves and escape poverty. Yeah. It's even just about learning like how to take care of the world around you. You know, they say that children that go through their programs actually pick up garbage around their properties. It's really like just transforming for these children. And the way that Edudeo equips the teachers as well is just like we saw it firsthand, like the quality of the education is top notch. Yeah. And the kids, just the joy on their faces. And it really is life changing. Like it's motivating to go back and have this kind of like impact, to be able to have this even a small impact in another country like this. And for all you World Cup fans out there, Team Canada did beat Team Ghana. We had a friendly soccer game with their grade 8, grade 9 students over there. And we prevailed barely against the kids, but it was really fun, especially in the 45 degree heat.
11: Yeah. Any other highlights from this trip? Like just something where you just saw this is definitely God's hand on us or on the project. Something just that, like, thank you, God, that we could experience this.
15: Yeah. So you touched on the audio Bible story. And, just the events of how that happened. You were in church the same day as me and Daryl. We met at the front door of Hamilton Christian School that morning. I was on the way to the airport and we could talk about a few things, which was a huge blessing. And then when we presented these audio Bibles to Faustina from International Needs and put it on to Ewe, which is the native language, she just went quiet for a moment. And then she said, "We've been praying for these." It was just a moment I'll never forget that we just felt God led us to Ghana instead of another country for this specific reason. And we're all just tools in this story. And then when we later that day presented them to Isaac from International Needs, separate from Faustina, the exact same response, "We've been praying for these." And just such a sense of fulfillment for putting ourselves out there to be used to further God's kingdom.
11: I fully believe in the providence of God. Like God sometimes does miracles, but a lot of times we say, "Oh, it's a miracle," but it's not a miracle. Like it's possible, but God orchestrated all of these things in his divine providence that you guys chose Ghana this time. And I happened to be at your church and all of these coincidences. No, it's God's providential hand guiding us, directing us. And our job is to say, "Yes, God, I'll serve." So friends, every week here on the Mission Compass, we say we're your guide to the Great Commission. We want you to get involved somehow, some way. If it's building schools in Ghana, Belize, or Dominican, if it's doing orphanage work, if whatever it is, whatever skill, ability, experience you have, God just wants you to say, "God, I'm here. here's my life. I'm a living sacrifice. I want to serve you. And God will start orchestrating these things. And you will be the answer to the prayer. Just like you said, when you handed those audio Bibles, they said, we've been praying for these. You guys literally are an answer to prayer. Steve, you want the last word?
9: I was just saying, it even started before that when the trip was presented to us. Edudeo has never sent a team to Ghana.
11: Really?
9: Ever.
11: Huh.
9: And I think they were a little even hesitant to present this to us, but they said, here's the Dominican, but if you're feeling like up for a challenge, here's Ghana. And it was the first time ever, and it honestly went as smooth as you can possibly imagine. And I think it was, like you said, it was the providence of God that, that this kind of landed for our team who had that experience and ability to do this kind of hard work in this environment. So,
11: yeah. So friends, if your church is going on a mission trip, whatever you're doing, contact us at Galcom. We'd love to get you some audio Bibles to hand those out again. You could be somebody's answer to prayer. Phil, Steve, thank you so much for being here.
15: Thanks, Tim.
9: Thanks, Tim.
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